0: on journey that is so powerful that we'd like to use this as the starting point for what we're talking about this week. And we're going to be talking this week about doing things for His sake. And we're referring to John chapter 15, verse 13. The Word of God says, "Greater love has no one than this, that one laid down his life for his friends." And Junie, I see in this verse not just a one-time effort. For example, when there's a war going on, you read of some heroic deed by a soldier who, seeing a grenade or a bullet coming toward a friend of his, he'll step in the way and he will actually die in place of his other friend. However, what I believe this verse is saying, this is a way of life. Greater love has no one than this, that we'd be willing to lay down our life for a friend, a way of living.
1: And Shelley, in verse 14, it reads, "You are my friends if you do what I command you." And it's interesting because it shows, Shelley, that we are really Jesus' friends. And He laid down His life for us. And if He did this, then how much more should we be willing to lay down our life for Him, which then would bring His love into our life, which would enable us to do the very thing that He's asking of us.
0: And you know, when you come to think of it, Junie, He not only laid down His life for His friends, He laid down His life for the world. He laid down His life for those who even hated Him. This is far beyond a human love. This is God's love. And that's what we're talking about this week, insofar as a theme that we're going to bring forth for His sake.
1: And you know, Shelley, you and I have experienced in the last 12 years many, many, many enemies. And we know that the people involved who looked like our enemies, God was allowing to happen, but the spirit behind it was not God, but the devil who wanted to destroy us, destroy our family. And I mention this because in your life, you might have enemies, you might have people that you feel have come to try to hurt you or destroy you. And I just want you to know the truth of the matter is we do not battle against flesh and blood, but principalities and powers and wickedness in high places, that we would remember the battle in our own life and the battle surrounding us, that we really would be conquerors, more than conquerors, and we would see the victory of life because we would lay down our life for the Lord, even as He has laid down His life for us.
0: It's very powerful, June. And now the question is, knowing that there could be some heroic deeds where anybody could act in that moment, but we're talking about a way of living. My question and our question would be, are we willing to live for the sake of others? You know, sometimes maybe dying is the easy way out, but are we willing to live a lifestyle where we're living for the sake of others? And that is the key, and that is the demonstration of the love of God on a day in and day out basis. Are we willing to live for the sake of others?
1: And you know, Shelley, that really is then displayed and seen in a family. A mother lays down really her life for her children. A mother and a wife lays down her life for her husband. A husband lays down his life for his wife. And there's so much divorce, there's so much hatred and division. And I really believe, Shelley, it's because the principle, but also more importantly, the life of God is really not seen and understood and experienced in the life of the believer, because if it was, then we would walk that extra mile. We would be willing to forgive beyond ourselves, that God's forgiveness would be able to come alive within us, and we would be able to help those who persecute us, who slander us, who pull out the hairs of our beards as really our people did to Jesus. And yet Jesus made a promise, and Jesus has a love that's eternal, and Jesus's love never fails.
0: And we need to realize, Journey, again, we're going to say this throughout the course of this week, this is impossible to do on a human level. That's why, as we spoke in recent weeks, we need Him, and we need to know that we are loved by Him and allow His love in us to flow out. Now, here's an important thing, and this will really start us on our theme. God Himself acted for the sake of His name, and our lives are to be lived for the sake of the Lord's name and character. And this is the key. We are created in the image and the likeness of God, and therefore we are supposed to be like Him. And it's important as a starting point that God didn't act on behalf of people only. The people were the beneficiaries of His actions, but He acted for the sake of His name. In other words, and we're going to start looking at these scriptures, He did things for the sake of His name. And if we live and do the same thing, we will bring glory to Him. So let's begin to look at these scriptures, Junie. And if you have your Bibles, turn with us to 1 Samuel. 1 Samuel chapter 12, beginning at verse 19. 1 Samuel 12, beginning at verse 19. Now, this is when the people realize that they went against the will of God and made Saul a king. 1 Samuel 12, beginning at verse 19. Then all the people said to Samuel, "Pray for your servants to the Lord your God, so that we may not die. For we have added to our sins this evil by asking for ourselves a king." And Samuel said to the people, "Do not fear. You have committed all this evil, yet do not turn aside from following the Lord, but serve the Lord with all your heart. And you must not turn aside, for then you will go after futile things, which cannot profit or deliver, because they are futile." And listen to verse 22. "For the Lord will not abandon His people on account of His great name." In the King James and the Hebrew Bible, it says, "for the sake of His name, because the Lord has been pleased to make you a people for Himself." Do you get the sense of this? Junie, it's so powerful. God didn't do it for the sake of the people. He did not abandon His people, His chosen people, for the sake of His name. His name represented His quality. The reason that God did not abandon His people then, and the reason that God will not abandon His people today, those who call upon His name, is for the sake of His name, not because of who we are. God loves us, but He acts for a higher reason. He acts to maintain the honor and the glory of that name. And if He abandoned the people, it would have brought shame to His name, not necessarily to the people. So we need to see what's at stake, and we need to understand that if God acts for the sake of His name, how much more should we be acting for the sake of His name? You know, we've been saved by grace. It's not because we were worthy of salvation, but it's because God loves us from the very beginning, and because our salvation is going to redound to the glory of His name. So here we see we are called to live for the sake of His name, for the sake of the Lord who saved us. And we are actually, as we'll see as we go forth in this study, that we carry His name wherever we go. I'm not just Shelley Volk, a father, a husband, a brother, a friend,
1: a pastor, a minister, right? An evangelist.
0: The titles are secondary, thank you, Judy. But we carry the name of the Lord. When we are known as believers, we are representing Him and the name of the Almighty God. So we're not living just because it's me and God and we're saved and we're going to heaven. Praise God for that. But we're living because we represent Him in the earth today. We are the visible demonstration that we serve a living God, and that is a privilege and an honor.
1: So, Lord, we do pray,
0: yes, Lord,
1: that today, this moment, and from this moment on, we would ask what would be pleasing to You, our actions, our deeds, our words, our hopes, our desires. We would live for You,
0: yes, Lord,
1: and You alone, and for Your name's sake.
0: Yes, Lord.
1: For Your name's sake.
0: Let it be,
1: in
0: Lord
1: the name
0: God.
1: Of Yeshua,
0: hallelujah.
1: Jesus the Christ,
0: yes,
1: the Son,
0: Lord,
1: of the living God. Amen.
2: 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The Lord lift up his countenance upon thee and give thee peace. 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
1: Praise the Lord. Glad to be with you. This is David Middleton welcoming you to the Doers of the Word radio program, where I'm teaching you the uncompromised Word of God. We've been sharing with you on the subject of the mind. It is important that we develop the mind of Christ in us. We've seen from Proverbs chapter 23, verse 7, that as you think in your soul or think in your mind, so are you. God wants us to get the mind of the Lord Jesus Christ in us. He's given us a way of thinking in our mind in order that we might know Him. That's if we get in the Word of God and allow the Word to be first place in our life. To get this mind, we certainly are going to have to forsake all unrighteous thoughts, and we must get His thoughts in us. In Isaiah chapter 55, we see He said that my thoughts are not your thoughts, my ways are not your ways. And in verse 9, He goes on and says, my thoughts are higher than your thoughts. So in order to get God's thoughts in us, it's going to come from Him, and it is coming to us through His Word. In Hebrews chapter 8, verse 10, it says, this is the covenant that I'll make with the house of Israel after those days, saith the Lord. I'll put my laws into their mind and write them in their hearts. Hebrews 10:16 says the opposite. He said, I will put my laws into their hearts, and in their minds will I write them. So God is taking His Word, and He's putting it and writing it not only in our heart, but also in our mind. We saw from Romans 12:2 that we're to be transformed by the renewing of our mind. Transform is the Greek word metamorpho, where we see a change of species from the caterpillar to the butterfly. That's what's going to happen to you. You're not going to be a carnally minded person anymore. You're going to be a spiritually minded person. Not a worldly minded, but a heavenly minded person. You're going to get your mind filled up with the things of the Word of God. This transformation or change is going to come through the renewing of your mind. The word renewing means complete change and renovation of it. Therefore, we need to get the Word into our minds. Colossians 3:1 says, if you then be risen with Christ, seek those things which are above, where Christ sitteth on the right hand of God. Set your affection on things above, not on things on the earth. Set your mind to gain understanding on things above, not on the things of the earth. You want to know the ways of heaven above. And we saw in Romans 8:5, where it says, if you're after the flesh, you'll mind the things of the flesh. But if you're after the Spirit, then you'll mind the things of the Spirit. Wherever your focus is with your mind is what you're going to be set upon. To be carnally minded is death, but to be spiritually minded is life and peace. A spiritual mind is a Word-ruled mind. At the same time, we've got to deal with all the negative thoughts that come against us. This is the spiritual warfare that comes against your mind, and that's what our topic is today. We want to do what the Word says so that we do not give place to any of the attacks that come against our mind. In 2 Corinthians 10:5, the Bible says we're to cast down imaginations and every high thing that exalts itself against the knowledge of God, and we're to bring into captivity every thought to the obedience of Christ and be ready to revenge all disobedient thoughts when your obedience is fulfilled. The discipline of bringing into captivity every thought to the obedience of Christ is important for every Christian. Isaiah 26:3 says, thou wilt keep him in perfect peace, whose mind is stayed on thee, because he trusteth in thee. This shows if your mind is stayed upon the Lord, then you're going to show that you trust in Him, and the result will be we're in perfect peace. Now in 1 Peter chapter 1, verse 13, the Bible says, wherefore, gird up the loins of your mind. When it speaks of girding up the loins, this speaks of being prepared and ready in your mind. We've got to be prepared and ready in our mind to deal with all negative thoughts, all spiritual warfare attacks coming against our mind. In Psalms 56, verse 5, the Word says, all their thoughts are against me for evil. This is what the enemy tries to do to you. He tries to bring negative thoughts against you, and all of his thoughts that he brings against you are for evil. Isaiah 65:2. He says, I've spread out my hands all the day unto a rebellious people, which walketh in a way that was not good after their own thoughts. That tells you that you and I cannot walk after our own thoughts. We must submit our mind to the Lord and put the Word of God first place in our life. If we walk after our own thoughts, we're walking in a way that's not good, and God calls us a rebellious people. Therefore, we must govern our thought life and conquer the spiritual attacks that come against our mind. This means that we must learn to think, what does the Word say that I should be doing or saying or speaking or thinking about in this situation? If you will think on what the Word says, then you're going to choose the way of the Lord, and you're going to be able to conquer the attacks that come against your mind. How did Jesus conquer the temptations to sin in his mind? He spoke the Word of God. In Matthew chapter 4, when the tempter came to him and said, "If thou be the Son of God, command that these stones be made bread," Jesus answered and said, "Man shall not live by bread alone, but by every word that proceeds out of the mouth of God." And in verse 5, when the devil took him up to the holy city, set him on a pinnacle of the temple, and said, "If thou be the Son of God, cast thyself down, for it's written, He shall give his angels charge concerning thee, and in their hands they shall bear thee up, lest at any time thou dash thy foot against the stone." That's the devil quoting Scripture. That tells you something. The devil knows Scripture, and he could use it to try to deceive you. Of course, Jesus wasn't deceived. He went on in verse 7 and said, "It is written again, Thou shalt not tempt the Lord thy God." So Jesus successfully dealt with that attack by speaking forth the word that answered the real temptation. Matthew 4:8, the devil took him up into an exceeding high mountain. He showed him all the kingdoms of the world and the glory of them. And he said, "All these things will I give thee, if thou shalt fall down and worship me." Satan was telling the truth when he said, "All these things will I give thee," because all these kingdoms of the world that he was able to bring forth because of the fall of man. Of course, the temptation is, just fall down and worship me. Well, Jesus said, "Get thee hence, Satan, for it's written, Thou shalt worship the Lord thy God, and him only shalt thou serve." If you will successfully deal with the spiritual warfare attacks against your mind, then you will not give place to the devil, and you will conquer all of his temptations. Now we're going to look at a lot of common attacks that might come against your mind in areas of your life. If the thought comes to you, "Is God really a healer and will he heal me?" You need to look at what the Word says in Exodus chapter 15 and verse 26. He says, "I am the Lord that healeth thee." This is the compound covenant name, Jehovah Rapha, the Lord who heals us. We have a covenant with God, and he is a healer, and he will perform that in our life as we meet his conditions and do what he says. In Matthew 8:17, we see that Jesus said, "Himself took our infirmities and bore our sicknesses." And in 1 Peter 2:24, it says, "Who his own self bare our sins in his own body on the tree, that we, being dead to sins, should live unto righteousness, by whose stripes you were healed." That shows that healing belongs to us because of what Jesus did for us. Therefore, healing belongs to us. God is a healer. We have a covenant with God, and he will bring forth his healing in our life. So don't ever doubt whether God is a healer. Well, another attack that might come against your mind is, "I know he heals, but I don't know if he'll heal this sickness." Well, Psalms 103 says, "He healeth all thy diseases." See, you need to know these scriptures so that you will not give place to the enemy's attacks against your mind. Then another attack might be, "Well, I know he heals some people, but I don't know if he'll heal me." Well, Luke chapter 4 and verse 40, "When the sick came unto him, he laid his hands on every one of them and healed them." They all got healed. And in Luke chapter 6, verse 17 and 19, where they came to hear him and to be healed of their diseases, it says that virtue or power went out of him and he healed them all. God is no respecter of persons, and if he's ministered healing to one, he will minister healing to all. And then regarding the area of deliverance,

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4: I need someone else to do it for me. Well, Zechariah 2:7 says, "Deliver thyself, O Zion." Zion is a type of the conquering church or the conquering believer. God has given us authority, and he wants us to act on his word and to cast out the spirits and see God bring forth deliverance in our life. Remember, Philippians 2:12 says we're to work out our own salvation with fear and trembling. For it is God which worketh in us both to will and to do of his good pleasure. So as you and I always obey, doing what he says, working out our own salvation, God will accomplish this work in us. But you and I have a part to play. In the area of deliverance, we're going to cast out these spirits consistently to drive out the network of spirits that have come in from inheritance, our own sins, or victimization. In Exodus 23:30, where it says, "By little and little I will drive them out from before thee until thou be increased and inherit the land," this speaks of how they drove their physical enemies out of the physical land in order to possess it. The physical enemies are a type of the spiritual enemies, which are the evil spirits in us. And just as they were to drive them out, you and I are to cast out and drive out all these spirits out of our life. And he says, "Until thou be increased," which means to bear fruit, and then inherit the land. The physical land's a type of the spiritual land, which are the promises of God. So as you and I cast out all these spirits, until we bring forth fruit as we're hearing and doing the word, then we're going to possess the inherited promises of God that belong unto us. The enemy might try to get you to back off of pursuing and casting out these spirits. Now, that's another attack against your mind that you got to deal with successfully. 2 Samuel 22:38, David's psalm of thanksgiving for deliverance from his enemies. He says, "I have pursued my enemies and destroyed them, and turned not again until I'd consumed them. I've consumed them and wounded them that they could not arise. Yea, they're fallen under my feet." He continually pursued and went after his enemies and kept on smiting them until they were all eliminated. In like manner, you and I are going to engage in spiritual warfare against our enemies, whether we're speaking to mountains to be removed, or we're casting out the spirits, or casting down the spirits from the heavenlies. We're going to continually pursue our spiritual enemies and not stop until they're destroyed and put underfoot. Well, if you're doing that, the enemy will still try to work at you and try to get you tired and weary and faint and want to give up and want you to back off from engaging in spiritual warfare. Well, you got to have the scripture ready to deal with that attack coming against your mind. 2 Samuel 23:9 speaks of Eleazar, who arose and smote the Philistines until his hand was weary, and his hand clave unto the sword. The physical sword is a type of the spiritual sword, which is the word coming forth out of our mouth. He continually spoke words from his mouth as you war with your mouth, and it says he was continually smiting the enemies until his hand was weary. You may get weary and tired in the midst of the battle, but you keep on. You don't stop. You keep smiting those enemies, and your hand is to cleave to the sword, which means you're going to continually make your mouth work for you in spiritual warfare against your enemies. And what happened? The Lord wrought a great victory for him. That's exactly what God will do for us. So don't back off of spiritual warfare. You continue to drive all the enemies out of you. You cast them down. You cast them out. You speak to the mountains to be removed. You cast them down from the heavenlies. You resist the temptation, steadfast in the faith. You don't get wearied and faint, but you continue to do what is necessary until the enemies are put underfoot. Remember, Galatians 6:9 says, "Let us not be weary in well-doing, for in due season we shall reap if we faint not." As I close the program today, I have a CD or a DVD that's available for you on the subject of conquering the spiritual warfare against your mind. If you'd like to get it, it's available for $5, postage paid. 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

0: As we are nearing the end of our study of the apocalyptic visions found in the Old Testament book of Daniel, the inevitable question is, how long will it be before these events take place? And many have speculated on the details to try to determine the exact timing of these events. Today on Truth for Life, Alistair Begg highlights what we can know with certainty.
1: Daniel chapter 12, and reading from the first verse. At that time shall arise Michael, the great prince, who has charge of your people. And there shall be a time of trouble, such as never has been since there was a nation till that time. But at that time your people shall be delivered, everyone whose name shall be found written in the book. And many of those who sleep in the dust of the earth shall awake, some to everlasting life, and some to shame and everlasting contempt. And those who are wise shall shine like the brightness of the sky above, and those who turn many to righteousness like the stars forever and ever. But you, Daniel, shut up the words and seal the book until the time of the end. Many shall run to and fro, and knowledge shall increase. Then I, Daniel, looked, and behold, two others stood, one on this bank of the stream and one on that bank of the stream. And someone said to the man clothed in linen, who was above the waters of the stream, how long shall it be till the end of these wonders? And I heard the man clothed in linen who was above the waters of the stream. He raised his right hand and his left hand toward heaven and swore by him who lives forever that it would be for a time, times, and half a time, and that when the shattering of the power of the holy people comes to an end, all these things would be finished. I heard, but I did not understand. Then I said, O my Lord, what shall be the outcome of these things? He said, go your way, Daniel, for the words are shut up and sealed until the time of the end. Many shall purify themselves and make themselves white and be refined, but the wicked shall act wickedly. And none of the wicked shall understand, but those who are wise shall understand. And from the time that the regular burnt offering is taken away and the abomination that makes desolate is set up, there shall be 1,290 days. Blessed is he who waits and arrives at the 1,335 days. But go your way till the end, and you shall rest and shall stand in your allotted place at the end of the days. Amen. And the verses to which I should like to draw your attention begin in verse 5 and end with verse 13. The title that I've given to our study this morning is a question that is routinely asked by the average 9-year-old boy sitting in the service with his parents. And it's a question that some of you have been asking since the beginning of chapter 7. And our title is, How Long Till the End? How Long Till the End? It's not chosen arbitrarily. You'll find that it actually is there in the text. And so, as the first of two important questions in the text, I've taken it as our title. Now, if you turn just for one moment back to the middle of chapter 7, let me remind you that it is there that we have this vision that Daniel receives of one like a son of man coming to the Ancient of Days, and to him is given dominion and glory and a kingdom that all peoples, nations, languages should serve him. His dominion is an everlasting dominion which shall not pass away, and his kingdom one that shall not be destroyed. And it's almost as if that little section of the middle of 7 can serve adequately as the fulcrum for our studies in Daniel, inasmuch as the first half of the book leading up to that sits on the one side, balances on one side, and then the unfolding story of conflict and battle and war that we have been looking at for the last while is on the other side of that fulcrum. And it is the reality of that vision concerning the Lord Jesus Christ himself that enables us not to get bogged down and not to get lost in our studies throughout the book. Because between chapter 7 and chapter 12, we are dealing with, we have been dealing with, these conflicts, which are cosmic in as much as they take place in the heavenly realms, but they are also temporal insofar as they have been worked out on the earthly plane. And the whole historical framework, it takes us from the time of Daniel and all the way through to the return of the Lord Jesus Christ himself. And it is only when the people of God, as you can see here in verse 7, when the conflicts come to an end, it will be within the context of the shattering of the people of God. You will see that just in the final phrase or two of verse 7. When the shattering of the power of the holy people comes to an end, all these things will be finished. So that gives us a fixed point to which this book finally refers. And according to what we find in the book is that the final fixing of the world's brokenness is going to be preceded by the shattering of the power of God's people. Now, I think it's important for us to allow that to settle in our thinking for just a moment. One of the ways we can get to it is by asking ourselves rhetorically, as we view the process that will lead us to the end of the world, do we think in terms of the gradual Christianization of our world? In other words, are we anticipating that along with the Beatles, you've got to admit it's getting better, a little better all the time? And then eventually when it is supremely better, then there will be the great final note that is sounded, the trumpet blast, and the ushering in of the kingdom. Well, we can pray to that end and preach to that end and live to that end, but we will be disavowed of that kind of notion by just a straightforward reading of the Bible. Not just here in Daniel, but just reading the Bible in its entirety. One commentator puts it like this: there's going to come a point in history where it appears that darkness has really won the day. It will seem as if the Antichrist is going to continue forever. It will seem as if the church has been entirely obliterated, for there will no longer be any sign of it. Now, that's a staggering thought when you think about us sitting here talking about building in to the next generation. Someone might immediately say, well, is there any point in doing that? Yes, of course there is, as we will see as the text unfolds. Luther, in his commentary, actually went as far as to suggest that there may well come a time when the pulpits will be completely silenced and the preservation of the church would be in the hands of the fathers within their own families. Now, that may seem like a bizarre notion to us sitting here in this kind of context this morning, but it wouldn't be regarded as bizarre by our brothers and sisters in North Korea, nor in certain parts of the Middle East. Nor would it have been regarded in the 1930s in mainland China as a strange notion. Mao Zedong, in the Cultural Revolution, decides to burn the churches, to chain the gates, to destroy the entire impact of the gospel. Well, the people that were living in that moment may well have said, well, that makes perfect sense, because we seem to be facing such persecution that the very gospel itself is obliterated from our land. Now, let's set that in our minds as we go through the text and try and see whether we can work this out. First of all, you will notice that down by the riverside, verse 5, Daniel is confronted by someone asking what seems to be just an obvious question. Now, you remember that back in the beginning of chapter 10, we said that 10, 11, and 12 formed one long piece. And if you go back to the beginning of chapter 10, you will discover that it was there by the great river, by the Tigris, down by the river, that these visions were unfolding. Well, here we are towards the end, and we're not sure just how many people are here in this scene, but there were two others, definitely, one on one bank of the stream and one on the other bank of the stream. And someone, presumably one of these two, or it could have been Daniel himself, I suppose, he could be speaking in the third person, and someone said to the man clothed in linen, that man clothed in linen, we've also met in chapter 10, which I'm sure you immediately made note of yourself as you were listening. Aha, that must be the same person as we saw in chapter 10, and you're right. And the question is addressed to the man clothed in linen, who, according to the ESV, that's our text, was above the waters of the stream. Verse 6, and then in verse 7, who was above the waters of the stream. I think it's the King James Version that says that this individual was hovering over the waters. I think that's quite helpful, because the angelic notion of this personage is such that it's an enigmatic character at best. And so he was probably, as the King James Version is suggesting by its translation, in that kind of quasi-mode that is conveyed in that way. The question, as straightforward as it is there at the end of 6. How long shall it be till the end of these wonders, or these astonishing things, as in the NIV? Now, this is not an unfamiliar question. Back in chapter 8, the question was asked. And here, as it is asked once again, presumably, I'm going to take it by one of these two on either side of the stream, it is a reminder to us that even angels do not have a perfect knowledge of the things in which they themselves are involved. And you say, well, that's a small point. It's a small point, but it's worth noticing. Remember, in 1 Peter chapter 1, where Peter begins by talking about the wonder of salvation, how it has been planned by God the Father, procured by God the Son, made available to us, real to us by the Holy Spirit. And he goes on to speak of these things, and then he says, even angels desire to look into these things. They, as it were, stand on the outside, marveling at it. They are present at the incarnation. They announce the news that this child has been born who will deal with the sins of men and women. But they do so as objective bystanders, not as participants in the scheme of things. One of our elders of old, who's now gone on to heaven, when I preached on 1 Peter, reminded me, and this is many years ago now, reminded me of a hymn that I'd forgotten, which begins, "Holy, holy is what the angels sing." Some of you of a certain vintage may know it. Others of you have decided that you don't want to know it. But anyway, the verse that he reminded me of goes like this. "Holy, holy is what the angels sing, and I expect to help them make the courts of heaven ring. But when I sing redemption's story, they will fold their wings, for angels never knew the joy that our salvation brings." So what is true of salvation is also true in terms of these visions. The angels do not have a perfect knowledge of that in which they participate. And that is revealed by the fact that they, I take it, are actually asking the question, is this going to go on forever? Now in verse 7, that is responded to by the man clothed in linen, who was hovering above the waters of the stream. And it was responded to in a way that is marked by, I want to suggest three things, and I'll just give them to you. Number one, by gravity. I don't mean because he was hovering above the stream. I mean by gravitas, by the solemnity is what I mean. The process of oath-taking, when you read it in the Old Testament, is often accompanied by the raising of a hand, but not by the raising of two hands. For homework, you can check this out. For example, in Genesis 14, there is the raising of a hand. In Exodus 6, there is a raising of a hand. But here in this context, you will notice that I heard the man clothed in linen, hovering above the waters. He raised his right hand and his left hand towards heaven, and swore by him who lives forever. In other words, again, you know, there's no underlining. The one of the ways in which we can detect a matter of peculiar emphasis is the way in which it is conveyed. And so there, he makes this statement in a way that is both solemn and grave. Secondly, it is marked not only by gravity, but also by mystery. What mystery? Well, the mystery that attaches to the phraseology that it would be for a time, times, and half a time. Now, those of you who've been around for these studies know that this is not new phraseology to us. We encountered it again back at the beginning of this section in chapter 7. And on that occasion, we said, we can spend a long time here on a time, times, and half a time, or we can stand far enough back from it and say, whatever else it means and conveys, it conveys this, that many years, periods of time, must elapse before God fulfills what the prophet by this vision has declared. So in other words, it is not something that is immediate. It is something that is over an extended period of time. And those periods of time identified in this way take Daniel well beyond his own time. That's why we noted last time that these things relate to the time of the end. So gravity, mystery, and certainty. What is the certainty? It is that what God says will happen will actually happen. That God is sovereign over all of the events. And the mysterious time is tied, as we noted at the beginning, to the shattering of God's people. Says Joyce Baldwin, suddenly and surely, at the appropriate time, divine intervention will interrupt history's course. Divine intervention. You see how radically different it is to have a view of the world that begins with a sovereign creator God who exists outside of time, who establishes the parameters geographically, historically, of the unfolding story of history, and who, at dramatic moments in time, intervenes with time in order to set forward his purposes. And an angel came and said, the child that you are going to bear, Mary, will be called the Son of the Most High. And he will sit on David's throne, and his kingdom will never come to an end. A dramatic intervention in time, preceded by many interventions by God. The exodus of the people of God from Egypt, the falling of the walls of Jericho, the experience of the exile over which he is sovereignly controlling, the repatriation, the ongoing dramas of persecution and tribulation. Think it out. Either we live in a random universe and our world is completely chaotic, or the Bible's record of things is as stated. And that's the certainty that is conveyed in this, that there is going to be a moment in time. Now, what we need to face up to, and this is why I asked the question at the beginning, is the fact that the visible sign of that moment will be the helplessness of believers in the face of persecution. Isn't that what it says? It is then going to be when the shattering of the power of the holy people comes to an end that all these things will be finished. So in other words, the kingdom of God in all of its fullness is not going to come in on a great triumph. It is going to intervene in history at the point where it appears as though the persecution has been so fierce that there is no recovery from it at all. In other words, when the people of God are at their most helpless, at their most hopeless, as Luther says, perhaps where the church pulpits are completely decimated and silent, that the kingdom of God then will appear. Remember, Jesus says, in such an hour as you think not, the Son of Man will come. When you think not. Well, when would you think so? You would think so when everything was going tremendously well. This would be a great time to come in on the triumph of it all, the expansion of the world, the world's evangelism and so on. But no, the word here. He lifts his hands, both of them, and swears by he who lives forever. And he says, you'll get the end at the time when there is the shattering of the people of God. So the idea that we are just sort of moving inexorably in some great triumph just is not true to the Bible. Now, think this out. When you review history, and when you focus on periods of history where those who have named the name of Christ have faced fierce persecution, what do you realize? You realize that they have often seen it as the end. They've often said, this is the end. And they weren't mistaken, in the sense that these very things that they experienced will mark the end. It wasn't the end of the end, but it was like the end is going to be. It was, if you like, a microcosm of what will ultimately happen. But what we find here is that the danger, I suppose, is that when you focus on that, some people are tempted then to use that kind of thing to calculate when the real end is going to be. Don't worry about when the real end is going to be. Pay attention to today. Pay attention to today. What's on your diary for the rest of today? Today is dealt with in light of what is in here in Daniel 12. It's not in here in order to give you fun with your calculator in the afternoon or to develop some bizarre program of the end times. That's such a bizarre idea and yet routinely enjoyed. No, there we go. Here's what's going to happen. Here's the solemn pronouncement. One of the classic things in reading this again is Daniel's response to Revelation. God reveals himself in a dramatic way in a vision. It gives to him a word of prophecy. And he then goes to his bed for a week because he's so overwhelmed. Or he turns completely white and goes into a dead swoon. Or he says, I was appalled. I heard, but I didn't understand. What does that tell me? It tells me that being a man of faith does not mean you understand everything. Being a man of faith doesn't mean you understand everything.
0: Listening to Truth for Life with Alistair Begg. We'll hear more about Daniel's final vision tomorrow. Alistair often points out how God has revealed enough about himself in creation and in our conscience to hold every one of us accountable on Judgment Day. And today we want to recommend to you a book that really brings home how clearly God's glory is revealed in nature. The book is called The Language of Rivers and Stars, and it's an exploration of some of God's magnificent work, a look at what he's created in nature through the lens of his word. Alistair describes this book as unlike any I've ever read. 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And it invites us to slow down and enjoy these divine gifts, to meditate on what God is saying to us through the world he has created. 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I'm Bob Lapine. 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
2: For God so loved the world that he gave his only begotten Son, that whoever believes in him shall not perish but have eternal life. Let us pray together. Jesus, save me. Forgive me for all my sins. I will follow you, Jesus. If you would like prayer, you're welcome to call 267-367-LOVE. 267-367-LOVE.
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4: When George Washington accepted command of the Continental Army, Americans were fighting a king and determined not to replace one form of unchecked power with another. Washington understood the difference between authority and ownership. In 1775, he declared, "When we assume the soldier, we did not lay aside the citizen." Even as commander of America's army, Washington remembered that he remained one of the people and that the power entrusted to him was never his to keep. He did not fight to rule America. He fought so Americans could govern themselves. Washington's example gave the young nation something more than victory. It gave America a standard for leadership. Those who hold power must remain accountable to the people they serve. Because in a free nation, leadership is not ownership. It is a duty and a trust.
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0: In his second letter to Timothy, the Apostle Paul writes these words, "I charge you in the presence of God and of Christ Jesus, who is to judge the living and the dead, and by his appearing and by his kingdom, preach the word. Be urgent, in season and out of season. Convince, rebuke, and exhort. Be unfailing in patience and in teaching. This is in season and out of season."
1: Good day. It's Anthony today. Jesus is alive. He's the King of the world. He is our Savior. He is our Redeemer. And he's with you right now. He's with you right now. You know, many people say in this world, there are two kingdoms. The kingdom of God and the kingdom of Satan. And that's true in a sense, but not really. Because to have a kingdom, there needs to be a king. And there's only one king in all of the universe. His name is Jesus. Oh! At best, Satan is a prince, because he is a principality. He's an angel. He's a created being. But if we want to be Christians who do the works of God and have a holy life and really are able to affect this world while we're here through the blood of Jesus and the power of the Holy Spirit, we have to recognize what's of God and what's not of God. We got to understand that there's kind of two competing forces in the realm of the Spirit. And everything starts in the realm of the Spirit. And it manifests in the physical. There's a war. It's not really a war, but between the fallen angels and the good angels. We have 2/3 of the army. Hallelujah. When's the last time you spoke to your guardian angel? When's the last time, Lord? I haven't do it today. Guardian angel, my guardian dear, to whom this day I entrust you here. Ever this day be by my side, to light, to guard, to rule, to guide. I think I might have messed up a little bit, but the point is, the Lord gave us a guardian angel and ministry angel to help us and to help anyone who's to inherit salvation, as it says in Hebrews. And we can ask these angels for help, and when we speak the word of God, they're released on our behalf, and we can actually kind of command them to go do God's bidding, because it's Christ who lives in us as a tabernacle of the Holy Spirit. Amen? But we got to get to the root of things to be able to have discernment. And which kingdom is this coming from? You know, Mara Healy, they're speaking about signing a bill that allows abortion till the last day. Until there's no limit on it. Until the baby comes out. And then after that, it'll be after the baby comes out. Because what is the source of abortion in Planned Parenthood? You know, it's all throughout the Bible. The demons and the fallen angels, to be able to have their power, they needed blood sacrifice. And they sacrificed children. And they put them through the fire. And they still do sacrifice of children all throughout the world. Now, we in America, we can't do that. So they created Planned Parenthood. So that there could be a sacrifice to the demon Moloch in the womb. And the purer the sacrifice, the more power that sacrifice has in the spirit. And there's nothing more pure than a child in her mother's womb. The most unsafe place for a black child to be is in her mother's womb. It was also the woman who created it. She was a white eugenicist. It was for population control because she felt the minority population was growing at too fast a rate. But the bigger thing is it's a sacrifice to the demon Moloch. Now, people don't like to hear this because it's the truth. And you know, the Lord just took me here. There is so much forgiveness. There is so much love of Christ for any woman who's had an abortion. Any woman. Jesus forgives you because They probably don't. They don't know. They're tricked. Like, the worst people are like, I would never get an abortion, but I want you come and do it. No. It's like the drug deal. I'm not going to do drugs, but you come and do the drugs. And you can do that. You know who is never there after the abortion when the body knows what just happened and that they understand that was their child? You know who's not there to help? Planned Parenthood. They got their money. I'm not even going to tell you what they do with the body parts, but they got what they need. That sacrifice on the altar has been made in the spirit. And now the women are on their own. Now, who is there? Jesus. Jesus uses all things for the good. If this is for you, Jesus forgives you. The church is there for you. Father Tom would be there for you because they love you. And there's forgiveness and there's healing. But not without you first, not without first knowing the truth, and then without repentance. You know, the LGBTQI++ movement. What's the source of that? In the spirit realm, does it start from the kingdom of heaven? No, it doesn't. And people within the movement are 15 times more likely to have suicide. They're 20 times more likely to have depressed, to have STDs. The fruit of it is never good, and why it keeps becoming plus, plus, plus? It's a spirit of lust, and it's probably a spirit of brokenness and a spirit of abuse. But these spirits of lust, they never end. They just continue to go on and go on and go on. Like, imagine an 8-year-old kid, and adults are saying, I don't know, you don't know if you're a boy or a girl. Oh, you have depression. Maybe you've been through abuse at the house. Maybe there's just something going on with you. It's not, I know why it is. It's because God made a mistake when he made you. You're not really a boy, you're a girl. You're not really a girl, you're a boy. And you know what we can do? We can give you pills and medicine that are going to destroy your body from the inside out. We can, you're a boy, you know what I'm saying? We can castrate you. You know, it's all right. God, sometimes you got to be prophetic. If you want to be a prophet, you got to be a prophetic and you got to speak the truth. And from that moment on, you know, that's not from the realm of God. God doesn't make mistakes. It's putting a solution to a trauma that's there for not that reason. And you know what? We all have feelings. And that's how the devil tries to get us to operate in the realm of feelings. In the realm of feelings. That, oh, before the Lord, I felt like every day I wanted to do drugs and be with women and do everything I shouldn't do, and it was destroying me. But it felt good for a moment. Sin feels good. Sin is addictive. You know? Most people who are in addiction or brokenness, they're the most sensitive people. And they're just trying to make themselves feel okay. But what the world is telling you was going to make us feel okay, that's not from God. None of this is from God. And you know what? People who support all these movements and stuff, they're really loving people. They're not bad people. You know, a lot of people that support abortion, they're just, in their mind, they're like helping the woman. And helping, but it's not. It's not going to help her. It's not at all. You know what's going to help? Maybe you have your child and you put it up for adoption. Maybe you have your child and God convicts a heart. Only God can convict you. I'm not called to go pray outside the abortion clinics. It's just not my call. Father said he would get too emotional. But there's so many people and so loving that there's help. You know, there's people listening right now. And you're considering an abortion. And many of you are considering because you've been lied to. You've been told that's not a child, that's a child. You know how we know? Because there's been visions and aborted children are in heaven and they're praying for their mom. And even if their dad did something, they're probably praying for the dad too. Because they want you to be up there with them. They want you to turn to Christ. Don't let it harden your heart. Come to the Lord Jesus. There's healing. There's forgiveness. Like, I'm not the judge. My sin is worse than your sin. I know we're judged on the sin by what we know. It's true. But abortion is a blood sacrifice to the demon Moloch. And in the realm of the spirit, you know why I'm doing this? Because I pre-recorded a show. This is my spirit for Friday. And the devil cut out all the power. He cut out all the power so the show couldn't be pre-recorded. And you know what? This is what Robbie said. If you're going to go for me, I'm going to come back. We're going to come back three times for you. The preacher, he was preaching. He's like, if someone got killed in my neighborhood, we led three people to Christ. It's an act of war. You know, we're in the realm of the spirit. And the truth sets people free. The love of God sets people free. The devil wants us to, he wants to exist in darkness where he does it, where he can't. I spoke the other day on yoga. You doing yoga? You need to repent because you're letting Hindu deities within you and Hindu gods. This is a worse sin, first commandment. You need to stretch, you know? In hospital wards, Reiki is being offered on the cancer wards. What is Reiki? It's healing other than by the Holy Spirit. These poor people have cancer, and now they're pumping demons into them. This is real. If you've done Reiki, I did Reiki before, Lord, repent. And God will knock those spirits out of you. You might have to go to deliverance. The devil comes to steal, kill, and destroy through deception, through deceiving. You know, everything that I've learned, I realized before Christ, in school, on the TV, it's brainwashing. It's antichrist because they remove God from the equation and they make yourself God. I don't control morality. I don't say what's right or wrong. That's what people say. They say, Anthony, what do you think about this or that? I say, it doesn't matter what I think. It's what God says. I'm not God. I'm just called to serve God. And I'm called to release the love of God to everyone I come across. But love is truth. We got to speak the truth in love is what the Bible says. We got to pray. We got to pray for, what's her name? The governor's soul. We got to pray that she doesn't sign the bill that allows abortion up until the last day. You know, some people, they're just brainwashed. Some people know exactly what's going on. Some people in Hollywood, you want to be famous, you sell your soul to Satan. And he can give you power, he can give you riches. You want to get in the game? There's a way, there's an entry point to get into the game. Because they want you to serve him. We don't need unrighteous laws. When things started becoming unrighteous in Israel, everything would fall. We know about Sodom and Gomorrah, you know, and it becomes a culture. People get pulled into it. People need to be pulled into the culture of heaven because sin is progressive. It starts little and it grows and it grows and it grows and it grows to soon you're doing things that you never thought you would be doing. The America's allowing things we never thought we'd be allowing. But you go one by one. You go and save the souls. I'm able to talk to so many people. Jesus loves you. If you've had an abortion, Jesus is waiting to heal you. He's waiting. You say, my daughter, I forgive you. My daughter, you didn't know. My daughter, you were lied to. My daughter, come to me. All you who are weary and heavy burdened, and I will give you rest. I will give you the peace that passes all understanding. Nothing's wasted in the kingdom. Your child is waiting for you. She's waiting for you in heaven. But the thing about sin never being progressive, eventually it's going to come that till the last minute of abortion. And then you know what Satan wants? After the child is born. Right? Because if it's a child 10 seconds before it comes out, it's a child 10 seconds after it comes out. I mean, just use reason and logic. The Bible says the devil blinds the eyes of the unbelievers. He blinds the eyes. And in the last days, people will think good is evil and evil is good. I did. You know, I went to a group college and, you know, I got established and I got everything I was taught was satanic. Everything was antichrist. Everything. And I believed it. And I was a good person. Yeah, no. No, no, no. It took God breaking me to know my sin. And then I understood I was a sinner that needed a savior. You can't be saved without knowing that you're a sinner who needs a savior. And you need Jesus. I need Jesus. And you know what? Don't focus on the sin. Focus on Jesus. And when you give your life to Jesus, maybe you have, I mean, we all have, when we come to Christ, desires that aren't of God. Hey, I still desire to want to, if I smell marijuana, or I still got to fight it. I'm like, it kind of smells good to me. I know it relaxes me. But no, I've given that up with the Lord Jesus Christ. And that's not even the truth. Because in the my life, I'm so free. I'm free of everything. I'm happy. I'm loving the Lord. So yeah, you just come to the Lord Jesus, whatever you're battling with. And guess what the Lord does? He takes out the sin. If you surrender to him and you do what he calls you to do. I didn't get baptized in the Holy Spirit and stop sinning. No way. I was addicted to continue to use marijuana and other drugs. But you know what I didn't do? I went to church every day. I probably shouldn't have been doing it, but I would go to confession, save, and receive the Eucharist. Then I'd go back. There was nothing that was going to keep me away from Jesus. Sin separates us from God if we let him. But my heart was so on fire for God that I went to the Lord. And over time, he would just take it out, take it out, take it out, take it out, till I'm free. But I'm still battling with sin. I'm still in war with sin. People don't want to recognize sin. That's the thing. Jesus came to save us from our sins. That's what the Bible says. You need to allow the Lord to save you from your sin. But you gotta, there's people in here that there's certain sins that you want to say they're not sin because you want to keep doing them. Or be a church that doesn't preach the true gospel, true repentance. The wolves in sheep clothing. Those are the most dangerous people in the kingdom. Because you think you're being led into the arms of Christ, but you're not. You're not. So come, Holy Spirit. Yeah, see? There's a war. I'm preaching about real things, and my throat's getting clogged up. We bind it in Jesus' name. We wash it in the blood. I declare this broadcast doesn't get canceled in the name of Jesus. Hallelujah. What else is there? Reiki, magic. There's just so much. And it's all a trap. It's a trap. You need the Holy Spirit to be able to give you discernment. See, he gave us the church for this reason. To not even need to figure out on ourselves. Just to be obedient to the church. And knowing what's of God. You know, I'm in Salem. All it is like darkness and, you know, this is what the Satanic Temple preaches. Do what thou wilt. Do whatever you want. That's a teaching of Satan. They say Satan's not even real. They know Satan's real. But Satan's not even real, that we are God and we do what we want to do. And then maybe I say, oh, I believe in Jesus. I'm going to stop. Stop. If you don't stand for Jesus, you're gonna die in hell. If you don't stand for Jesus, you're gonna fall in the world. Is it okay if I'm a little prophetic? You know, I love talking to sinners because I can talk to them with such softness and love and lead them into the Father's heart. And I don't really mention sin. I mention the gift of salvation and what God did for me. But when I speak to the Christians, God calls me and God calls us to be prophetic. If it's not prophetic, it's pathetic. That's what Father would say. You know, if I don't know what sin is, I'm going to keep sinning. Santeria. I go to church and then I go to the bodega and I go to the brujera or I go to the witch. You know, Santeria is more Spanish. The witchcraft is more white people. It's all the same. It's all the same source. I'm a Sicilian, so I'm going to wear my cross and put on the Mongolia, the Mandolia, the pepper, the devil horn, because it gives the cross more power. Please, please stop. Jesus doesn't need your help of the cross. He doesn't need more power. That's from Satan. You know, it's just, it's spiritual and it's just generational. Like I'm Sicilian. When I was a little kid, my dad had one, my grandfather had one. I had the cross, I believe in Jesus, but he put one on me. Because that's just what you do as a Sicilian. Dude, my guardian angel broke that thing off the first day. It just disappeared. Thank you, Lord. Thank you, guardian angel. Now, God's not judging me for that until I know. He judges us based on what we know. You know, St. Paul says, God had mercy on me because what he was doing, killing Christians, was within ignorance. You know? But at some point, we need to grow up. At some point, we need to understand that there's a war in the, it's all spiritual, and it all comes from Kingdom A or Kingdom B. That's it. It's not Kingdom B, but that's it. And everything on TV, you know, you can't watch Taylor Swift. She's a witch, and she's open about it. Why do you think they go to a concert and 100,000 people are screaming and going nuts? They give their life to Satan. They open themselves up to the demons. They let the demons come within them. And everyone's giving worship to that demon. And they're cursing themselves because Beyonce, everyone. Not like picking on Taylor Swift. That's just what came to my mind. You can't let your kids listen to that. Because there's something spiritual wrong happening to them. It's true. It's true. You can't listen like the rappers or the rock, sex, drugs, and rock and roll. This is, it's not just who makes the best music. It's the realm of the spirit. Satan owns it. And they say, I can make you a star, but you need to sing about this, this, this. You need to let these demons in you. It's all about heaven or hell. What does it prosper a man to gain the whole world and lose his soul? Some people think that price

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4: Help us, you know, it starts at home. It's okay. Like, you know, the learning starts at home with the children. And if you're a holy parent, they're going to carry that into this school. But, you know, once you really have the gift and the Holy Spirit opens your eyes to what's going on and why everything is going the way it's going, you got to protect your children. Starting in the womb, from the womb to the tomb. And the younger and the more innocent and the purer they are, the more the Lord Satan wants it to be a sacrifice for him. That's why the blood of Jesus cleanses everything, because he was the atoning sacrifice. He's the purest offering that could be given to the Father. Come, Holy Spirit, open everyone's eyes. I told you, the devil wanted to cut my recording Friday. So when the devil shoots a rubber bullet, we shoot a real one. You know, you can't be afraid. You got to be bold in the Lord. You got to be bold in the Lord. Hallelujah. There's forgiveness for you if you've had an abortion. Your children are in heaven. Jesus loves you. He sees you. He's crying out to you right now. He wants to give you a new life, and he wants to give you healing. And all you got to say is, Jesus, I'm sorry. Jesus, I didn't know. Jesus, please heal me. Just set me free. They lied to me. They lied to me at Planned Parenthood. They lied to me in school. They lied to me my whole life. Because your soul knows. You have on the cancer ward. Don't do Reiki. Cancer's enough. Don't let these people fill you with demons. There is Jesus is enough for healing. Jesus is enough for salvation.
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2: 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I am your host, Lucas Townsend, on this Monday, August the 17th. Today's Radio Family Rosary is for the intentions of Manny Enrique and his family. At this time, we now like to invite you to please join the Sisters of the Society of Our Lady of the Most Holy Trinity as we come together to pray the joyful mysteries of the Most Holy Rosary.
3: In the name of the Father, and of the Son, and of the Holy Spirit, amen. Amen. We unite all of our intentions to those of the Sacred Heart of Jesus and the Immaculate Heart of Mary. I believe in God, the Father Almighty, creator of heaven and earth, and in Jesus Christ, his only Son, our Lord, who was conceived by the Holy Spirit, born of the Virgin Mary, suffered under Pontius Pilate, was crucified, died, and was buried. He descended into hell. On the third day, he rose again from the dead. He ascended into heaven and is seated at the right hand of God, the Father Almighty. From there, he will come to judge the living and the dead.
4: I believe in the Holy Spirit, the Holy Catholic Church, the communion of saints, the forgiveness of sins, the resurrection of the body, and life everlasting. Amen.
3: For our Holy Father, for his needs and intentions, our Father who art in heaven, hallowed be thy name. Thy kingdom come, thy will be done on earth as it is in heaven.
4: Give us this day our daily bread, and forgive us our trespasses, as we forgive those who trespass against us. And lead us not into temptation, but deliver us from evil. Amen.
3: For an increase of the virtues of faith, hope, and charity. Hail Mary, full of grace, the Lord is with thee. Blessed art thou amongst women, and blessed is the fruit of thy womb, Jesus.
4: Holy Mary, Mother of God, pray for us sinners, now and at the hour of our death. Amen.
3: Hail Mary, full of grace, the Lord is with thee. Blessed art thou amongst women, and blessed is the fruit of thy womb, Jesus.
4: Holy Mary, Mother of God, pray for us sinners, now and at the hour of our death. Amen.
3: Hail Mary, full of grace, the Lord is with thee. Blessed art thou amongst women, and blessed is the fruit of thy womb, Jesus.
4: Holy Mary, Mother of God, pray for us sinners, now and at the hour of our death. Amen.
3: Glory be to the Father, to the Son, and to the Holy Spirit.
4: As it was in the beginning, is now, and ever shall be, world without end. Amen.
3: The first joyful mystery, the Annunciation. Our Father, who art in heaven, hallowed be thy name. Thy kingdom come, thy will be done on earth as it is in heaven.
4: Give us this day our daily bread, and forgive us our trespasses, as we forgive those who trespass against us. And lead us not into temptation, but deliver us from evil. Amen.
3: Hail Mary, full of grace, the Lord is with thee. Blessed art thou amongst women, and blessed is the fruit of thy womb, Jesus.
4: Holy Mary, Mother of God, pray for us sinners, now and at the hour of our death. Amen.
3: Hail Mary, full of grace, the Lord is with thee. Blessed art thou amongst women, and blessed is the fruit of thy womb, Jesus.
4: Holy Mary, Mother of God, pray for us sinners, now and at the hour of our death. Amen.
3: Hail Mary, full of grace, the Lord is with thee. Blessed art thou amongst women, and blessed is the fruit of thy womb, Jesus.
4: Holy Mary, Mother of God, pray for us sinners, now and at the hour of our death. Amen.
3: Hail Mary, full of grace, the Lord is with thee. Blessed art thou amongst women, and blessed is the fruit of thy womb, Jesus.
4: Holy Mary, Mother of God, pray for us sinners, now and at the hour of our death. Amen.
3: Hail Mary, full of grace, the Lord is with thee. Blessed art thou amongst women, and blessed is the fruit of thy womb, Jesus.
4: Holy Mary, Mother of God, pray for us sinners, now and at the hour of our death. Amen.
3: Hail Mary, full of grace, the Lord is with thee. Blessed art thou amongst women, and blessed is the fruit of thy womb, Jesus.
4: Holy Mary, Mother of God, pray for us sinners, now and at the hour of our death. Amen.
3: Hail Mary, full of grace, the Lord is with thee. Blessed art thou amongst women, and blessed is the fruit of thy womb, Jesus.
4: Holy Mary, Mother of God, pray for us sinners, now and at the hour of our death. Amen.
3: Hail Mary, full of grace, the Lord is with thee. Blessed art thou amongst women, and blessed is the fruit of thy womb, Jesus.
4: Holy Mary, Mother of God, pray for us sinners, now and at the hour of our death. Amen.
3: Hail Mary, full of grace, the Lord is with thee. Blessed art thou amongst women, and blessed is the fruit of thy womb, Jesus.
4: Holy Mary, Mother of God, pray for us sinners, now and at the hour of our death. Amen.
3: Hail Mary, full of grace, the Lord is with thee. Blessed art thou amongst women, and blessed is the fruit of thy womb, Jesus.
4: Holy Mary, Mother of God, pray for us sinners, now and at the hour of our death. Amen.
3: Glory be to the Father, to the Son, and to the Holy Spirit.
4: As it was in the beginning, is now, and ever shall be, world without end. Amen.
3: O my Jesus, forgive us our sins, save us from the fires of hell. Lead all souls to heaven, especially those in the most need of thy mercy. The second joyful mystery, the Visitation. Our Father, who art in heaven, hallowed be thy name. Thy kingdom come, thy will be done, on earth as it is in heaven.
4: Give us this day our daily bread, and forgive us our trespasses, as we forgive those who trespass against us. And lead us not into temptation, but deliver us from evil. Amen.
3: Hail Mary, full of grace, the Lord is with thee. Blessed art thou amongst women, and blessed is the fruit of thy womb, Jesus.
4: Holy Mary, Mother of God, pray for us sinners, now and at the hour of our death. Amen.
3: Hail Mary, full of grace, the Lord is with thee. Blessed art thou amongst women, and blessed is the fruit of thy womb, Jesus.
4: Holy Mary, Mother of God, pray for us sinners, now and at the hour of our death. Amen.
3: Hail Mary, full of grace, the Lord is with thee. Blessed art thou amongst women, and blessed is the fruit of thy womb, Jesus.
4: Holy Mary, Mother of God, pray for us sinners, now and at the hour of our death. Amen.
3: Hail Mary, full of grace, the Lord is with thee. Blessed art thou amongst women, and blessed is the fruit of thy womb, Jesus.
4: Holy Mary, Mother of God, pray for us sinners, now and at the hour of our death. Amen.
3: Hail Mary, full of grace, the Lord is with thee. Blessed art thou amongst women, and blessed is the fruit of thy womb, Jesus.
4: Holy Mary, Mother of God, pray for us sinners, now and at the hour of our death. Amen.
3: Hail Mary, full of grace, the Lord is with thee. Blessed art thou amongst women, and blessed is the fruit of thy womb, Jesus.
4: Holy Mary, Mother of God, pray for us sinners, now and at the hour of our death. Amen.
3: Hail Mary, full of grace, the Lord is with thee. Blessed art thou amongst women, and blessed is the fruit of thy womb, Jesus.
4: Holy Mary, Mother of God, pray for us sinners, now and at the hour of our death. Amen.
3: Hail Mary, full of grace, the Lord is with thee. Blessed art thou amongst women, and blessed is the fruit of thy womb, Jesus.
4: Holy Mary, Mother of God, pray for us sinners, now and at the hour of our death. Amen.
3: Hail Mary, full of grace, the Lord is with thee. Blessed art thou amongst women, and blessed is the fruit of thy womb, Jesus.
4: Holy Mary, Mother of God, pray for us sinners, now and at the hour of our death. Amen.
3: Hail Mary, full of grace, the Lord is with thee. Blessed art thou amongst women, and blessed is the fruit of thy womb, Jesus.
4: Holy Mary, Mother of God, pray for us sinners, now and at the hour of our death. Amen.
3: Glory be to the Father, to the Son, and to the Holy Spirit.
4: As it was in the beginning, is now, and ever shall be, world without end. Amen.
3: O my Jesus, forgive us our sins, save us from the fires of hell. Lead all souls to heaven, especially those who are most in need of thy mercy. The third joyful mystery, the birth of our Lord Jesus. Our Father, who art in heaven, hallowed be thy name. Thy kingdom come, thy will be done, on earth as it is in heaven.
4: Give us this day our daily bread, and forgive us our trespasses, as we forgive those who trespass against us. And lead us not into temptation, but deliver us from evil. Amen.
3: Hail Mary, full of grace, the Lord is with thee. Blessed art thou amongst women, and blessed is the fruit of thy womb, Jesus.
4: Holy Mary, Mother of God, pray for us sinners, now and at the hour of our death. Amen.
3: Hail Mary, full of grace, the Lord is with thee. Blessed art thou amongst women, and blessed is the fruit of thy womb, Jesus.
4: Holy Mary, Mother of God, pray for us sinners, now and at the hour of our death. Amen.
3: Hail Mary, full of grace, the Lord is with thee. Blessed art thou amongst women, and blessed is the fruit of thy womb, Jesus.
4: Holy Mary, Mother of God, pray for us sinners, now and at the hour of our death. Amen.
3: Hail Mary, full of grace, the Lord is with thee. Blessed art thou amongst women, and blessed is the fruit of thy womb, Jesus.
4: Holy Mary, Mother of God, pray for us sinners, now and at the hour of our death. Amen.
3: Hail Mary, full of grace, the Lord is with thee. Blessed art thou amongst women, and blessed is the fruit of thy womb, Jesus.
4: Holy Mary, Mother of God, pray for us sinners, now and at the hour of our death. Amen.
3: Hail Mary, full of grace, the Lord is with thee. Blessed art thou amongst women, and blessed is the fruit of thy womb, Jesus.
4: Holy Mary, Mother of God, pray for us sinners, now and at the hour of our death. Amen.
3: Hail Mary, full of grace, the Lord is with thee. Blessed art thou amongst women, and blessed is the fruit of thy womb, Jesus.
4: Holy Mary, Mother of God, pray for us sinners, now and at the hour of our death. Amen.
3: Hail Mary, full of grace, the Lord is with thee. Blessed art thou amongst women, and blessed is the fruit of thy womb, Jesus.
4: Holy Mary, Mother of God, pray for us sinners, now and at the hour of our death. Amen.
3: Hail Mary, full of grace, the Lord is with thee. Blessed art thou amongst women, and blessed is the fruit of thy womb, Jesus.
4: Holy Mary, Mother of God, pray for us sinners, now and at the hour of our death. Amen.
3: Hail Mary, full of grace, the Lord is with thee. Blessed art thou amongst women, and blessed is the fruit of thy womb, Jesus.
4: Holy Mary, Mother of God, pray for us sinners, now and at the hour of our death. Amen.
3: Glory be to the Father, to the Son, and to the Holy Spirit.
4: As it was in the beginning, is now, and ever shall be, world without end. Amen.
3: O my Jesus,
4: forgive us our sins, save us from the fires of hell. Lead all souls to heaven, especially those in most need of thy mercy.
3: The fourth joyful mystery, the presentation in the temple. Our Father, who art in heaven, hallowed be thy name. Thy kingdom come, thy will be done on earth as it is in heaven.
4: Give us this day our daily bread, and forgive us our trespasses, as we forgive those who trespass against us. And lead us not into temptation, but deliver us from evil. Amen.
3: Hail Mary, full of grace, the Lord is with thee. Blessed art thou amongst women, and blessed is the fruit of thy womb, Jesus.
4: Holy Mary, Mother of God, pray for us sinners, now and at the hour of our death. Amen.
3: Hail Mary, full of grace, the Lord is with thee. Blessed art thou amongst women, and blessed is the fruit of thy womb, Jesus.
4: Holy Mary, Mother of God, pray for us sinners, now and at the hour of our death. Amen.
3: Hail Mary, full of grace, the Lord is with thee. Blessed art thou amongst women, and blessed is the fruit of thy womb, Jesus.
4: Holy Mary, Mother of God, pray for us sinners, now and at the hour of our death. Amen.
3: Hail Mary, full of grace, the Lord is with thee. Blessed art thou amongst women, and blessed is the fruit of thy womb, Jesus.
4: Holy Mary, Mother of God, pray for us sinners, now and at the hour of our death. Amen.
3: Hail Mary, full of grace, the Lord is with thee. Blessed art thou amongst women, and blessed is the fruit of thy womb, Jesus.
4: Holy Mary, Mother of God, pray for us sinners, now and at the hour of our death. Amen.
3: Hail Mary, full of grace, the Lord is with thee. Blessed art thou amongst women, and blessed is the fruit of thy womb, Jesus.
4: Holy Mary, Mother of God, pray for us sinners, now and at the hour of our death. Amen.
3: Hail Mary, full of grace, the Lord is with thee. Blessed art thou amongst women, and blessed is the fruit of thy womb, Jesus.
4: Holy Mary, Mother of God, pray for us sinners, now and at the hour of our death. Amen.
3: Hail Mary, full of grace, the Lord is with thee. Blessed art thou amongst women, and blessed is the fruit of thy womb, Jesus.
4: Holy Mary, Mother of God, pray for us sinners, now and at the hour of our death. Amen.
3: Hail Mary, full of grace, the Lord is with thee. Blessed art thou amongst women, and blessed is the fruit of thy womb, Jesus.
4: Holy Mary, Mother of God, pray for us sinners, now and at the hour of our death. Amen.
3: Hail Mary, full of grace, the Lord is with thee. Blessed art thou amongst women, and blessed is the fruit of thy womb, Jesus.
4: Holy Mary, Mother of God, pray for us sinners, now and at the hour of our death. Amen.
3: Glory be to the Father, to the Son, and to the Holy Spirit.
4: As it was in the beginning, is now, and ever shall be, world without end. Amen.
3: O my Jesus,
4: forgive us our sins, save us from the fires of hell. Lead all souls to heaven, especially those in most need of thy mercy.
3: The fifth joyful mystery, the finding of the child Jesus in the temple. Our Father, who art in heaven, hallowed be thy name. Thy kingdom come, thy will be done, on earth as it is in heaven.
4: Give us this day our daily bread, and forgive us our trespasses, as we forgive those who trespass against us.
5: and lead us not into temptation, but deliver us from evil. Amen.
3: Hail Mary, full of grace, the Lord is with thee. Blessed art thou amongst women, and blessed is the fruit of thy womb, Jesus.
5: Holy Mary, Mother of God, pray for us sinners, now and at the hour of our death. Amen.
3: Hail Mary, full of grace, the Lord is with thee. Blessed art thou amongst women, and blessed is the fruit of thy womb, Jesus.
5: Holy Mary, Mother of God, pray for us sinners, now and at the hour of our death. Amen.
3: Hail Mary, full of grace, the Lord is with thee. Blessed art thou amongst women, and blessed is the fruit of thy womb, Jesus.
5: Holy Mary, Mother of God, pray for us sinners, now and at the hour of our death. Amen.
3: Hail Mary, full of grace, the Lord is with thee. Blessed art thou amongst women, and blessed is the fruit of thy womb, Jesus.
5: Holy Mary, Mother of God, pray for us sinners, now and at the hour of our death. Amen.
3: Hail Mary, full of grace, the Lord is with thee. Blessed art thou amongst women, and blessed is the fruit of thy womb, Jesus.
5: Holy Mary, Mother of God, pray for us sinners, now and at the hour of our death. Amen.
3: Hail Mary, full of grace, the Lord is with thee. Blessed art thou amongst women, and blessed is the fruit of thy womb, Jesus.
5: Holy Mary, Mother of God, pray for us sinners, now and at the hour of our death. Amen.
3: Hail Mary, full of grace, the Lord is with thee. Blessed art thou amongst women, and blessed is the fruit of thy womb, Jesus.
5: Holy Mary, Mother of God, pray for us sinners, now and at the hour of our death. Amen.
3: Hail Mary, full of grace, the Lord is with thee. Blessed art thou amongst women, and blessed is the fruit of thy womb, Jesus.
5: Holy Mary, Mother of God, pray for us sinners, now and at the hour of our death. Amen.
3: Hail Mary, full of grace, the Lord is with thee. Blessed art thou amongst women, and blessed is the fruit of thy womb, Jesus.
5: Holy Mary, Mother of God, pray for us sinners, now and at the hour of our death. Amen.
3: Hail Mary, full of grace, the Lord is with thee. Blessed art thou amongst women, and blessed is the fruit of thy womb, Jesus.
5: Holy Mary, Mother of God, pray for us sinners, now and at the hour of our death. Amen.
3: Glory be to the Father, to the Son, and to the Holy Spirit.
5: As it was in the beginning, is now, and ever shall be, world without end. Amen.
3: O my Jesus, forgive us our sins, save us from the fires of hell. Lead all souls to heaven, especially those in most need of thy mercy. Hail, Holy Queen,
5: Mother of mercy, our life, our sweetness, and our hope. To thee do we cry, poor banished children of Eve. To thee do we send up our sighs, mourning and weeping in this valley of tears. Turn then, O most gracious Advocate, thine eyes of mercy towards us, and after this our exile, show unto us the blessed fruit of thy womb, Jesus. O clement, O loving, O sweet Virgin Mary,
3: pray for us, O Holy Mother of God,
5: that we may be made worthy of the promises of Christ.
3: Let us pray. O God, whose only begotten Son,
5: by his life, death, and resurrection, has purchased for us the rewards of eternal life, grant, we beseech thee, that by meditating upon these mysteries of the Most Holy Rosary of the Blessed Virgin Mary, that we may imitate what they contain and obtain what they promise, through the same Christ our Lord. Amen.
3: Most Sacred Heart of Jesus,
5: have mercy on us.
3: Immaculate Heart of Mary,
5: pray for us.
3: Saint Joseph,
5: pray for us.
3: All of our patron saints and guardian angels,
5: pray for us.
3: May the divine assistance remain with us always.
5: And may the souls of the faithful departed, through the mercy of God, rest in peace. Amen.
3: In the name of the Father, and of the Son, and of the Holy Spirit.
5: Amen.
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6: So we've asked Father Declan to share on perpetual adoration in parish churches and the works of the Holy Eucharist Foundation. Can you tell us a little bit about what you're doing?
7: Okay, so the foundation was established almost 20 years ago now with the purpose of spreading the Eucharistic reign of our Lord Jesus Christ and any work that could help to spread that reign. And primarily That work involves establishing perpetual Eucharistic adoration in parishes. So we have been busy with that work all along. We're opening Eucharistic adoration chapels all throughout the U.S. Most of the work these days are in the U.S. We had been involved in other countries, but we just want to focus in the U.S. There's enough to do here in the U.S. So it involves a lot of traveling, coming to parishes, preaching Eucharistic parish missions, inviting people to sign up. And I have to say that the parish missions are very, very effective. The most effective way of establishing adoration, for sure. We can come in, and usually we can bring a parish from zero adoration to perpetual. If it's a decent-sized parish and there's a decent attendance at Mass, we can reach perpetual usually with a mission. From zero. So it's very, very effective work.
6: Can you share with us a little bit about what's involved in a
7: what's involved? So if a parish is involved, or sometimes they have people maybe in charge of whatever adoration they have going on at the moment, and they want to have a Eucharistic parish mission, either for establishing perpetual adoration or to see what they're able to establish. Sometimes it's hard to get the finger on the pulse. Or they want to strengthen what they have. They would contact us through our website typically, and we would arrange dates to come. So I would come and I would preach at all of the Sunday Masses, and I'll celebrate many of them as well, as the priest wishes. So I'll preach. Really, the preaching is to awaken in the person a desire to adore Jesus Christ, and to help them understand what adoration is, how to pray in adoration, and the fruits of adoration. So I really try to whet people's appetite to the gift of adoration that is available for them each and every day in the Adoration Chapel. Then we invite people to sign up, to commit to an hour, and that would be their hour every week. And, you know, it's a beautiful thing when we look at our calendars and we see that we have an appointment with Jesus Christ coming up. And people that sign up, even though it can be something that's very new to them, they become really drawn to this idea that they have an appointment with the Lord. They become very zealous about this appointment, you know, and usually they'll stay very committed to it because of the benefits that it's bringing into their life, and also how they're coming to know Jesus Christ much more deeply, not just through hearing homilies and so on, but really personally, because it's a personal audience with Jesus Christ himself. Jesus of Nazareth is in our midst in the Adoration Chapel. He is so fully present there, just like he was in the stable in Bethlehem when the three kings came to visit. He is so fully present and available to every human heart in adoration, and he is calling every human heart to himself. Many people hear the call, and unfortunately less answer the call. And so we want to help people to see why it is, for their own sake, not only to delight the heart of the Lord when he sees us coming, but also for their own sake, because there's no one can enrich our lives like the Lord. There's no one can give meaning to our daily lives like the Lord. There's no one who can give understanding and value to our pains, the daily pains and difficulties, like the Lord. Everyone actually is searching for him. That's really what they're searching for. He is their answer. Whatever they're going through in life, he has the remedy. He has the answer in his Sacred Heart. And that Sacred Heart is beating with love for them personally in every Adoration Chapel. And so, you know, there's an Adoration Chapel not too far from most people's homes today in the U.S. And I would encourage everyone to really just commit to the Lord. 1 hour a week. We have 168 hours in the week. 1 hour a week committed to the Lord, because there are particular graces, I think, that the Lord gives when we commit as well.
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1: Friends and new listeners, and welcome to The Sound of Faith. I'm Sharon Knotts, thanking you for joining us today, because we know faith comes by hearing, and hearing by the Word of God. Today's message, The Language of God, is a captivating recital of the creative power of God's spoken Word. We are told in Hebrews 11:3 that the worlds were framed by the Word of God, and in Hebrews 1:3 we're told they are upheld by the Word of God. In both verses, word in Greek is rhema, which is the spoken word of God. This opens up a vista of revelation from creation to the spirit of faith that believers speak in, the language of God.
2: The condition that David was in at this time is he felt like death was all around him. Everywhere he looked, he saw death, and he felt like the grave was trying to pull him down into the grave. That's what I want you to see. I was full of trouble and sorrow. Verse 4. Then called I upon the name of the Lord. Oh, Lord, I beseech you, deliver my soul. Gracious is the Lord and righteous. Yea, our God is merciful. The Lord preserves the simple. I was brought low and he helped me. Return unto your rest, O my soul, for the Lord has dealt bountifully with you. I love verse 8. For you have delivered my soul from death, mine eyes from tears, and my feet from falling. I will walk before the Lord in the land of the living. Verse 10. I believed, therefore have I spoken. So we see now what he was talking about. Paul was referring back to this verse, where David had written about how he was in these severe circumstances, but he called on the Lord. How the Lord delivered him, brought his soul from death and his eyes from tears, his feet from falling. He said, I'm going to walk before the Lord in the land of the living. David said, I am not going to die. Death is all around me, but I'm not going to die. I'm going to walk in the land of the living. Amen. And David said, I believe this, therefore I speak it. In the midst of my trouble, my sorrow, my anguish, I called on God and I believed. In the midst of my tears and my fears, I believed God. And because I believed God, I spoke with my mouth. I opened up my mouth. I said, God, you're good. God, you're gracious. God, you're merciful. And you will deliver me. You will help me so that I'm not going to die, but I'm going to walk in the land of the living. And by Paul quoting this psalm, Paul was saying essentially, David, I have the same spirit of faith you have. Amen. And actually, Paul's faith, we can expect, was greater. Because he had the new birth. He had the baptism of the Holy Spirit. He had the anointing of God upon him and in him, Christ in me. He had the four gospels that record the life and ministry, the miracles, the death and the resurrection and ascension of Jesus Christ, the Son of God. So if David could believe and speak faith without all of these, then Paul said, I can believe. I can believe and speak. Amen. Amen. And let me tell you this. You can believe and speak. I can believe and speak because we have the same spirit of faith. Did Paul say, what did he say? And we having the same spirit? He didn't just say, I, Paul, having the same spirit. He said, and we having the same spirit of faith. And in addition to that, we have the living word of God. We have Jesus Christ, the word of God made manifest. We have the anointing of the Holy Spirit. We have the doctrine of the apostles and the miracles and the acts of the apostles. We have all of that. In addition to the same spirit of faith, so we can believe and speak. Now, I want you to hear the next thing I'm going to say. It is possible to speak the word of God and not believe. But it is impossible to believe and not speak. Let me say that again. It's possible to speak the word of God, to quote scriptures, and not believe. But it is impossible when you believe not to speak. Amen? I mean, they go together. If God believes and speaks, and David believed and spoke, and Paul believed and spoke, it shows us that when you believe, you're going to speak. When you have the word of God in you, in your spirit, faith will rise up and you will speak. Amen. It's not just that you tell yourself to say it, but it rises up in you. And there is a difference. Amen. There's a difference. And, you know, someone can tell you, well, you know, say this scripture 10 times every morning. And I'm not going to say that's a bad thing, you know, but that's not going to get it done just because you say it if you don't believe it. Amen. And it's as though you can feel, you can almost like a physical feeling when faith rises up in you, because it's a spirit. Amen. And you feel it. You feel a quickening. Amen. You know, when you fall in love with somebody, you feel the butterflies when you get around them. You know, go way back in the file cabinet back there. How many do remember having those feelings, those butterflies? Amen. And you know, they just happen. You don't say, I'm going to have butterflies. The person comes around and you just feel that butterfly feeling in your stomach. You feel it come up here. Amen. That's where your spirit is. And so it, in a way, in a manner of speaking, when that faith rises up in you, you feel it. You feel something come up. I know when I was lying in bed, you know, 18 hours a day with the back situation all those years, and I would put on my cassette, on the Bible on cassette, and I would just have it looped so it would just keep going. And I would listen to the four gospels over and over and over. And as I would lie there hearing those words of Jesus, his miracles, and all the things that he did, I literally felt like something was growing inside of me. It started way down here, but you know, it didn't happen all at once, like boom, it went up. But then I would feel like it had risen somehow. And then, you know, after days and days or whatever, I felt like it got up a little higher. I'm sure the Lord was allowing me to feel that. I'm not saying if you don't feel that, that your faith isn't growing. I feel like the Lord was doing that to encourage me. And like, keep listening, Sharon, keep listening. Faith comes by hearing, and hearing by the word of God. Keep hearing, keep listening. And I felt like it was mounting up. That's one way to put it, mounting up on the inside of me. Amen. So when you have this spirit of faith in you and you have the word of God in you, it's going to rise up and you're going to start saying, I believe, because folks, faith is not only believing. It's not just believing. It is believing and speaking. And you know, sometimes it's believing and singing. You can sing your faith too. Amen. I think about when the Israelites were trying to get water. They were desperate for water out there in the wilderness. And the men were a-digging and a-digging. And the women were a-singing and a-singing. And they were saying, oh well, oh water, rise up, rise up, rise up. They were singing to that well. And they hit water. Amen. Sometimes faith sings. So we have faith, and our faith does extraordinary things. Extraordinary things. Let's turn to 1 John chapter 5 and read a verse there. 1 John 5, 4. God gave us what we need for every situation we face when he gave us faith. Okay, 1 John 5, and look at verse 4. For whatsoever is born of God overcomes the world. And this is the victory that overcomes the world, even our faith. Amen. Whatsoever. We don't use that so much anymore. We use whatever. And we know that when we say whatever, or whatsoever in this case, it means anything, anyone. It means whatever, whoever. It means simply anything or anyone can fall into whatsoever. So whatsoever here is whoever is born of God. And we could also say whatever is born of God. So what are we talking about? Well, we all know that all births begin with a seed. Amen? Whether it's plants or animals or human beings, everything begins with a seed, every birth. Amen? I tell you that all spiritual births also begin with a seed. And that seed is the Word of God. Throughout all of Scripture and all of Jesus' teaching and the parable of the sower, you will find out that the seed is always the Word of God. 1 Peter 1:23 tells us, being born again, not of corruptible seed. That means not human seed that's corruptible.
1: Amen. What an engaging word of the Lord, the language of God. God had so much faith in his own word that he literally spoke the worlds into creation, according to Hebrews 11:3. And all these millennia later, every one of them remained exactly where he put them by that same spoken word. Hebrews 1:3 says they are upheld by his spoken word. The Greek word rhema has had much attention in Christian teaching, but some have been disappointed. They spoke what they thought was faith, but did not see the desired results. Everyone who has received the spirit of faith will believe and will speak. Paul said in 2 Corinthians 4:13, I believe and therefore I have spoken. It is possible to speak the word of God and not believe, but it is impossible to believe and not speak. This is the law of faith. When it believes God's word, it speaks. And God's word is alive and active, creative and powerful. When God says something, it will come to pass if it only requires his faith in his own word. But when it comes to his promises in his word to us, it requires that we also have faith in his word. God requires that we also believe. Faith is the supernatural language of God that he imparts to us through his word. Within the seed of his word is his faith, and his faith speaks. When we have it, we also speak, and we profess, Paul said in Hebrews, we say the same thing that God said in his word. The language of God can be ordered on CD for a love gift of $10 or more for the radio ministry. 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
1: Praise the Lord. 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This is David Middleton welcoming you to the Doers of the Word radio program, where I'm teaching you the uncompromised Word of God. We're sharing with you on the subject of conquering the spiritual warfare coming against your mind. Remember, as we think in our mind, that's the way we're going to be. Through the Word of God, we're being transformed by the renewing of our mind. As we learn to cast down imaginations and reasonings and bring into captivity every thought to the obedience of Christ, we're going to avenge the disobedience that the devil brings against our mind, trying to hinder us from walking in the ways of the Word of God. You must learn to think on what the Word says in every situation so that you conquer all temptations to sin in your mind. Jesus overcame the temptations by speaking the Word of God. As you declare the Word of God, it is written. You will conquer the spiritual warfare against your mind and you will walk in victory. Today we're going to continue on with more common attacks that come against your mind. Now another common attack that comes against your mind is, well, the Word isn't working. I don't see anything happening. In Isaiah 55, verse 11, the Bible says, "So shall my word be that goeth forth out of my mouth. It shall not return unto me void. It shall accomplish that which I please, and it shall prosper in the thing whereto I sent it." God's word doesn't return to him void. It accomplishes what he pleases, and it prospers. Therefore, if you're doing what the word says, the word is going to accomplish what he pleases, and it will prosper in you and bring forth what God purposes, which is the promises of God in your life. Jeremiah 1:12 says, "For I will hasten my word to perform it." The word hasten means watch over. God watches over his word to perform it. So any spiritual attack coming against your mind is saying, well, the word won't work for me. That's the enemy lying to you. And you need to speak these scriptures and do what they say so you don't give place to that lie in your mind and back off doing the word. Another common spiritual warfare attack against your mind is to look at circumstances. And these attacks that come against you can come through words or thoughts or feelings or something that just rises up within you, coming from the flesh. You've got to recognize that anything that's coming to you from any source contrary to the word is an attack of the devil. What's the answer for looking at your circumstances and observing things in the natural? 2 Corinthians 4:18 says, "While we look not at the things that are seen, but we look at the things that are not seen. For the things which are seen are temporal, but the things which are not seen are eternal." Therefore, God wants us to be looking at the things that are not seen, which are the things of the Spirit, the Word of God, and know that we're tapping into the realm that controls the area of the natural, because all the things that are seen are temporal and subject to change. So don't waste your time looking at your circumstances. Keep putting the Word into operation and keep your eyes on the Lord and what you are doing in the realm of the Spirit. Another spiritual attack that comes against your mind is, I feel hopeless, or having thoughts of feeling hopeless, looking at your circumstances and feeling hopeless. These are attacks against the soul realm. What's the answer? Psalms 42, verse 5. "Why art thou cast down, O my soul? Why art thou disquieted in me? Hope thou in God." So if you're getting cast down in your soul, you're getting depressed, disappointed, discouraged, getting all upset, disquieted, anxious within you, the answer is to hope in God. Hope comes from the Scriptures. Romans 15, verse 4 says that the Scriptures bring forth hope. And in Romans 15, 13, it calls God the God of hope, who will fill you with all joy and peace in believing that you might abound in hope. And in Romans 4, 18, speaking about Abraham and the promise that God had given to him, against hope, believed in hope, that he might become the father of many nations according to that which was spoken, so shall thy seed be. What's your basis of hope? What the Scripture promises. Get your mind set on the Word of God. That's the Scripture promise. And against any reason for hope in the natural, you believe in the hope, which means the confident expectancy of that promise of God coming to pass in your life. And Hebrews 6, verse 18 and 19 says that we're to lay hold upon the hope set before us, which hope we have as an anchor of the soul. You need to have your soul anchored in the Word of God, so then it will be anchored in hope. Remember, when the boat drops anchor, that boat's not moving. In like manner, when you have hope established in you, your soul's not going to be moved by any attacks coming against your mind or through your emotions or trying to get to your will. Now, another attack that will come against your mind through your feelings or thoughts is not feeling confident to do the things that God wants you to do, thinking you can't do something. Proverbs 3:26 says, "For the Lord shall be thy confidence, and shall keep thy foot from being taken." God is your confidence, and he enables you to do all things through Christ who is strengthening you. In Philippians 3:3 it says that we're to have no confidence in the flesh. So your confidence has nothing to do with you or your ability or in the flesh or according to your human nature way of doing things. No, our confidence is in God in the Spirit as we do what his word says. And in Hebrews 10, verse 35, it says, "Cast not away therefore your confidence, which has great recompense of reward." You just need to be patient or steadfast so you'll carry off the promise of God in your life. So you need to be thinking upon, speaking, declaring, and acting upon these scriptures so you don't give place to the spiritual warfare against your mind. How about when attacks come against your soul to try to get you sad, sorrowful, or kind of down in the emotions? What does God want us to do? Philippians 4:4 says, "Rejoice in the Lord always, and again I say rejoice." This is written to the church at Philippi, and remember, this is where Paul and Silas were in jail. They learned how to deal with the adverse circumstances. They were praying and praising God, and they were rejoicing in the Lord, so they didn't give place to any of the sadness, the sorrow, the being depressed, negativism in their mind. 1 Thessalonians 5:16 says, "Rejoice evermore." God wants you to be rejoicing in the Lord. Another attack that comes against you, the spiritual warfare against your mind, is, "I'm tired and I don't think I can keep going on. I feel weary. I can't go on doing these things." That's the enemy's attack against you. Don't listen to those things. Isaiah chapter 40, verse 31 says, "They that wait upon the Lord." The word "wait upon" is similar to our word for hope in the New Testament, which means to have a confident expectancy. So you're to have a confident expectancy upon the Lord. "And those that do so shall renew their strength. They shall mount up with wings as eagles. They shall run and not be weary. They shall walk and not faint." God does not want you to get weary or faint in anything. That's why you need to keep praying. In Luke 18:1, it says, "Men ought to always pray and not to faint." You keep praying the Word of God. You keep warring in the Spirit. You keep your mouth working as you are praying. And don't give place to the attacks against your mind to get you weary and to faint and draw back. Remember, he has no pleasure in those that draw back from him. How about feelings or thoughts of being discouraged? "I'm discouraged over this situation. I'm not seeing things work out." You need to deal with that, because discouragement is a loss of courage. What did God tell Joshua to tell the people in Joshua chapter 1 so they were going to be able to go in and possess the land? He told them to be strong and of a good courage. Only be strong and very courageous. And in verse 9 he says, "Have not I commanded thee, be strong and of a good courage, be not dismayed." They were not to give place against any attacks that would come against them from going forth to possess the land, which is a type of you and me going forth to possess the promises of God. Remember, they had to take the land through physical warfare, and you and I are going to have to take the spiritual land to possess the promises of God through spiritual warfare against the enemies. Deuteronomy 1:21, he said, "Behold, the Lord thy God has set the land before thee. Go up and possess it, as the Lord God of thy fathers has said unto thee. Fear not, neither be discouraged." What's the answer for not being discouraged? Well, in 1 Samuel chapter 30, here's where David and the men were gone, and they came back to the city, and the Amalekites had come in and burned the city and taken their wives and children captive. And the people were all upset. They were grieved, every man for his sons and for his daughters. But what did David do? In 1 Samuel 30, verse 6, David encouraged himself in the Lord his God. Regardless of what situation you're facing, you need to conquer the spiritual warfare that's coming against your mind. You need to do what David did. He encouraged himself in the Lord his God. He went into the presence of God and asked God whether he wanted to pursue after those enemies, and God said, "Pursue, for thou shalt overtake and recover all." And that's exactly what happened. He went after his enemies, he overtook them, and without fail, he recovered all. Well, God will do the same thing for you and me. Do not let yourself get discouraged, but encourage yourself in the Lord and conquer those spiritual attacks coming against your mind. How about when people have done evil things to you and you have unforgiveness feelings or attitudes within you? Can we allow that to go on? No. Matthew chapter 6, verse 14 says, "For if you forgive men their trespasses, your heavenly Father will also forgive you. But if you forgive not men their trespasses, neither will your Father forgive your trespasses." This is why you've got to keep these scriptures before you. When we read, "If you forgive not men their trespasses, neither will your Father forgive your trespasses," that means if you won't forgive a person for the wrong they've done to you, you're not going to be forgiven of your sins. You're going to be abiding in your sins, which means the devil's going to have place in your life. Remember in Matthew chapter 18, where the one man was forgiven of his great debt, but then he would not forgive his servant of a small debt. And because of that, he was delivered to the tormentors till he should pay all that was due unto him. Well, in Matthew 18:35, it says, "So likewise shall my heavenly Father do also unto you, if you from your hearts forgive not every one his brother their trespasses." That means if you won't forgive every brother their trespasses, you're going to be turned over to the tormentors. And by the way, this forgiveness must be a forgiveness from the heart. It must be genuine. It can't be just going through the motions. You must have a genuine forgiveness of forgiving every person who's ever wronged you or hurt you, so you don't give place to the devil in your mind. Another common attack of spiritual warfare against the mind is to feel guilty and condemned over sins that you've committed. Remember in John chapter 8, the woman that was taken the very act of adultery? In verse 11, Jesus said, "Neither do I condemn thee. Go and sin no more." The Lord is not condemning us. He's calling us to repentance. He wants us to confess our sin, repent, change our mind, and go and sin no more, so we don't walk in it any longer. In Romans chapter 8, verse 1, it says, "There is now no condemnation to them which are in Christ Jesus, who walk not after the flesh, but after the Spirit." Don't let the devil condemn you over past sins. If you've confessed your sin and repented and received forgiveness and cleansing from all unrighteousness, and you're now walking after the Spirit in line with the Word, not after the flesh, not sinning anymore, there is no condemnation or guilt to those in Christ Jesus. That means all guilty feelings, all condemning thoughts, they're coming from the devil. They're attacking your mind, trying to deceive you. Another attack that comes against your mind is being concerned or worried or anxious about situations. How do we overcome this attack? Philippians 4:6 says, "Be careful for nothing, but in everything, by prayer and supplication with thanksgiving, let your requests be made known unto God. And then the peace of God that passes all understanding shall guard your heart and mind through Christ Jesus." God's word says, "Be careful for nothing." The word careful means to be anxious or to be worried or to be concerned. And in 1 Peter 5:7, the Bible says, "Casting all your care upon him, because he careth for you." If you have cares, worries, anxieties, cast them upon the Lord. And then it goes on in Philippians 4:6 and says that we're to pray the Word of God with thanksgiving. As we pray the Word of God with thanksgiving, we're putting the power of God into operation. We're releasing God to bring forth a performance of His Word for the things that we're praying for. And the result is the peace of God that passes all understanding will guard your heart and mind through Christ Jesus. Don't let care, worry, and anxiety get a hold of you. In fact, the cares of this world will choke the Word and stop it from bringing forth fruit in your life. Conquer all concern, worry, anxiety, all of these attacks coming against your mind by casting the care upon the Lord, praying the Word of God with thanksgiving, and knowing that God will bring forth the performance of the Word of God. Well, we're out of time for today. We're going to continue on this in the next broadcast. 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
6: 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This is Brother Mike. I am the professional counselor at the Arizona Deliverance Center. 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Thing is unbelievable. You wouldn't believe how many people get healed at these services. Starts at 7 o'clock. Come a little early because we, you know, as I say on the street, it's a complete sellout.

wants to be in the ministry. In the ministry. Here's what he said, 1 Timothy chapter 3, verse 1. This is a true saying. If a man desires the office of a bishop, he desires a good work. What's an episcopus? It's a minister. Someone who is in authority at the church, could be a pastor, could be associate pastor, whatever. A bishop is what it was translated in the King James Bible. Then it goes on to say the qualification of a bishop. And they couldn't make more sense. It's impossible. They couldn't be simpler to understand. It says a bishop must be blameless. He must be the husband of one wife. No polygamy. He must be sober. You know, can't be getting drunk all the time. He must have good behavior. Correct? He must be able to take care of his own home. If you don't take care of your own home, you can't take care of the church, can you? Oh, of course not. But here Paul drops the bomb, and here it is. It's in verse 6 and 7. Listen to this. A bishop must not be a novice. That means a beginner, obviously. Lest he be lifted up with pride and fall into the condemnation of the devil. Greek word for condemnation there is krino. It means judgment. Moreover, it says, Paul said, moreover, he must have a good report of those who are outside the church, lest he fall into the reproach and the snare of the devil. The Greek word for snare there is pegis, and it means a trap you did not see coming. Well, it's happened again. They violated those verses in 1 Timothy chapter 3. Recently in Lakeland, Florida, a pastor was arrested for having anal sex with a 14-year-old boy and giving him HIV. Polk County Sheriff's Officers, the Special Victims Unit, arrested the pastor of the St. James United American Free Will Baptist Church. He was 42 years old. His name is Timothy Cheneyfield. Cheneyfield's our star today. The church didn't listen to Paul's admonitions, and neither did Timothy. Timothy violated the rules in Timothy. Interesting. According to the sheriff there, it was a guy named Grady Judd. They got a cyber tip on this guy from somebody on Instagram that something was going on between them. And they went and got the 14-year-old, and he told them all about it. Met him on a dating app. They were chatting over Instagram after that. They met three different times for anal sex. Oh, the pastor told the kid over the phone that he wanted to keep seeing him, wanted to keep the relationship going, that he really liked him and cared for him. And he was going to fly out of town to go for work somewhere, and he wanted the kid to come with him. You know, the usual dating stuff. They also learned, listen to this, that Cheneyfield, Timothy, Pastor Timothy, is a chaplain for the Compassionate Care Hospice Center. And, in fact, he was getting ready to do a funeral for them. Somebody had died, obviously, at the Compassionate Care Center. Wow. Well, as soon as they got this information, they were issued a warrant for his arrest. He was taken into custody on July 29th of 2026. Now, last month. And when he was being interrogated, they asked him about what was going on, and the pastor just admitted it. He admitted to having anal sex with a minor. Oh, boy. What's going on here? Well, what's actually going on here is much worse than you think. They violated

0: the regulations in Timothy, but the reason for that was because Pastor Timothy was infected with lust demons, and he had powerful homosexual demons in his body, creating urges for same-sex sexual activity. He had same-sex desires, and these demons were in his body causing those urges. And because this church, the Free Will Baptist Church over there, because they don't have deliverance and they don't believe in it, he had to live with his demons while he was pastoring that church and working as a chaplain. He admitted that he was HIV positive and that he was on medication for it, believe it or not. He had not informed the kid, and the whole thing was just absolutely hideous. But this is the power of demons, and this is the tragedy of the church in America that does not allow deliverance. How could a good man of God, who pastor and a chaplain, find himself with same-sex desires and fulfilling those desires by actually having sex with a minor? I can't imagine what kind of prison term this guy's going to get. It's going to be absolutely horrible. He's in jail now on a $350,000 bond. He's been charged with 3 counts of lewd battery of a minor. Those are the three times they had intercourse. 3 counts of interfering with custody of a minor. Unlawful use of a two-way communication device. 3 counts of traveling to meet a minor. 4 counts of an HIV-infected person having sex without informing the partner. Possession of marijuana. And he was charged with 5 counts of possessing drug paraphernalia. Now you say, Brother Mike, this guy's crazy. No, he isn't. He's a pastor of a church and he's a chaplain. And by all intents and purposes, he was a good person and everybody liked him and trusted him and nobody suspected anything. This is the power of demons. This is the power of the failure of the American church not to allow deliverance in their congregations. These poor people get loose in the system, and these demons inside the people are constantly hunting for another victim. Another victim. They're always looking for somebody to molest. They're always hunting for fornication. They're always hunting for adultery. They're hunting for everything that you can imagine. And as you can see, when you hire somebody and you violate 1 Timothy chapter 3, and in this case, Timothy violated most of these regulations. He was not blameless. He was not a man of good behavior. He got caught and judged by the devil in public. It was exposed. He fell under the reproach and snare of the devil. 1 Timothy 3, verse 7. He was not ruling his own house well. He was secretly going out having sex with minors. And again, this doesn't tell us how many people he had homosexual sex with before this kid. Pastor Timothy was 42 years old. He may have had sex with dozens of other adults and children. None of his past behavior was mentioned in the indictments of the charges. They were only focusing on the current charges. Listen to me, friends. If you have demons, you can tell. They give you desires you don't want. 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They push you to do things you don't want. 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If you have these horrible urges and you want to get rid of them, 602-636-5800. 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

0: Welcome to For Zion's Sake. Isaiah 62:1 is taken directly out of the Hebrew Scriptures when the prophet Isaiah declared, "For Zion's sake I will not keep silent, and for Jerusalem's sake I will not keep quiet, until her righteousness goes forth like brightness, and her salvation like a torch that is burning." Your hosts for the program are Shelley and June Volk, Jewish believers burdened to see Jew and Gentile become one, believers strengthened in their faith and for their Jewish kinsmen to come to the saving knowledge of Jesus as the Messiah, the Son of God.
1: Bless the Lord and welcome to For Zion's Sake. We thank you for joining us. We're still the Volks. My name is Shelley.
2: And my name is June. Hi, everyone.
1: It's good to be with you, and it's a privilege to continue sharing the Word of God with you. Again, just to review what we started yesterday, we're talking from a scripture in John 15:13. Greater love has no end than this, that one lay down his life for his friends. This is a continuation of the themes we've been sharing in recent weeks about newness of life, not newness insofar as something regarding time, but a new quality of life that the Word of God calls us to. In addition to that, we've been talking about the love of God, and John 15:13 speaks about the greater love that there is, that we lay down our lives for our friends. However, we also spoke yesterday that sometimes laying down your life physically might be a lot easier than living for the sake of your friends, and that's what we're talking about. And the theme for this week is for his sake, and we saw yesterday by looking at 1 Samuel chapter 12, verses 19 to 22, and Psalm 106, 6 to 8, and Psalm 103, verse 10, that God himself acted for the sake of his name. He continued to love and honor his people, even though they were rebellious. And then he did exactly what he was supposed to do for the sake of his name. Junie?
2: I just wanted to bring out that we don't live for other people. We live for Jesus, and through living for Jesus, he gives us the grace to lay down our life for other people, but basically it's through his life because he laid down his life for us. And I think it's very important, Shelley, and I don't remember reading Psalm 103:10, but I think it is worth reading. It says, he has not dealt with us according to our sins, nor rewarded us according to our iniquities. And it also says in verse 11, for as high as the heavens are above the earth, so great is his loving kindness towards those who fear him. And you know, Shelley, the fear of the Lord is the beginning of wisdom. And I think we all need to be wise and come not only before the Lord, but begin to read his word and know how important it is, what it means to honor the name of the Lord, and to understand that wherever we go, when we are believers, we go in the name of the Lord. In other words, people know if we're believers, they'd look to see how we live, the words we say, the things we do, and they connect that with Jesus, just as when Jesus walked the earth, he only did those things that pleased the Father. He reflected the Father for us, and our lives should reflect Jesus.
1: Junie, that really leads into a scripture in Daniel that so epitomizes exactly what you said. Again, we've been talking about God acting on behalf of his name. In other words, constantly throughout the Old Covenant, we see that the Lord himself acted to save his people, but it wasn't just for their sake. They were the beneficiaries of God's actions. But the motivation for God bringing healing and forgiveness and continuing on and not abandoning his people, as we spoke yesterday, was for the name, for the sake of his name. And in Daniel chapter 9, we see that Daniel prayed an incredible prayer for his people, and he identified with the people of Israel. And the things that he was asking forgiveness for took place long before Daniel was even alive, but there was an identification with his people. And I encourage you to read all of chapter 9, but we'd like to pick it up at verse 19. If you have any Bibles, look at Daniel 9, 19, and it's going to really demonstrate, Junie, exactly what you just said. Let's start with verse 18. Daniel 9:18. O my God, incline thine ear and hear. Open thine eyes and see our desolations and the city which is called by thy name. For we are not presenting our supplications before thee on account of any merits of our own, but on account of thy great compassion. Verse 19. O Lord, hear. O Lord, forgive. O Lord, listen and take action for thine own sake. You see, there it is. Daniel is appealing to God, not based on the condition of the people, but for his own sake, for the name of the Lord. O my God, do not delay. And here's the key, because thy city, speaking of Jerusalem, and thy people are called by thy name. Junie, Daniel identified himself with the people, but now Daniel is identifying all the people of Israel with the name of the Lord. In other words, the name of God is printed on the hearts of our people. When we are believers, whether we come from a Jewish or Gentile background, we have the stamp of God upon our lives, and what we do is either going to bring glory to the Lord or shame to the Lord, and this is an incredible incentive to live that kind of life that God is calling us to, for his namesake.
2: And we see in that same chapter, Shelley, starting at verse 16, it says, O Lord, in accordance with all thy righteous acts, let now thine anger and thy wrath turn away from the city Jerusalem, the holy mountain, because of our sins and the iniquities of our fathers. Jerusalem and thy people have become a reproach to all those around us. So we really see that our actions can cause reproach. In verse 17, he said, So now, O God, listen to the prayer of thy servant, to his supplications, and for thy sake, O Lord, let thy face shine on thy desolate sanctuary. And so we really see, Shelley, in the New Testament, that we are the temple of the Holy Spirit. I want to encourage our listeners to pray for those that you know who have turned away from the Lord. Don't stop praying until God gives you answer. Pray for those who don't know the Lord, that the Lord would turn his face and look upon your mother, your father, your sister, your brother, your child, your friend, even your enemy, that the Lord would bring salvation, that the Lord would cause holiness and righteousness to reign for his name's sake.
1: Junie, this is such a powerful scripture, all the ones we're talking about. But if we don't apply it to ourselves, you know, what's going to happen? Nothing will take place. We need to see that what Daniel said is significant for each one of us. God acted to uphold his name, his character. You know, in Hebrew, as you well know, that the name is a representation of the character, and the name of God represents his character. And here Daniel was appealing to the Lord, as you just said, for thy sake, O Lord, and for thy sake, Lord God, act on behalf of your people, because the city which he was talking about was Jerusalem, and thy people are called by thy name. The Lord himself acts on behalf of, or for the sake of his name, and we are called by his name. So we need to see there is a much higher purpose in our being on earth than just to fulfill our desires to get saved and go to heaven. There's a way of living that God is calling us to while we are on this earth. Again, that choice is very simple. We're either going to bring shame to the name of our God, or we are going to bring glory on behalf of his name. And I pray that the desire in our life, because for his name's sake, we will live to bring glory to his name. And Junie, that could change everything in us, and that could change the people that we are in contact with.
2: And you know, Shelley, you were telling me how certain people in this country don't call themselves Christians anymore, because they are ashamed of what has happened amongst Christians and how Christians live, believe, and really have become part of the world at large. But they call themselves followers of Christ or followers of the Messiah. In other words, that their lives would emulate and show the glory of the Lord. And what we're talking about is for thy name's sake. In other words, the Lord, for his name, will act. It says in Ezekiel chapter 20, starting at verse 7, "And I said to them, cast away each of you the detestable things of his eyes, and do not defile yourselves with the idols of Egypt. I am the Lord your God. But they rebelled against me and were not willing to listen to me. They did not cast away the detestable things of their eyes, nor did they forsake the idols of Egypt. Then I resolved to pour out my wrath on them, to accomplish my anger against them in the midst of the land of Egypt." And you know, Egypt is symbolic of the world, so it could be America. "But I acted for the sake of my name, that it should not be profaned in the sight of the nations among whom they lived, in whose name I made myself known to them by bringing them out of the land of Egypt." And it's interesting, Shelley, that when we get saved, we're called out of the world. We're called not to love the world or the things in the world, because if we love the world, then the love of the Father is not in us. So we all need to really see the name of the Lord shall be praised. He's holy, he's righteous, he's just, he's true. And we too need to begin to live a newness of life, laying down our life for the Lord, that Jesus would live his life in us and through us, and that others might know him because they see his life in you and in me.
1: You know, Junie, Ezekiel 20, verse 9 is so powerful because it's a reference to the deliverance out of the land of Egypt. And if we go back to Exodus, we see that God heard the cries of the people. But the ultimate reason that the people of Israel were delivered out of Egypt was for the sake of the name of God, because God got glory. And to our Jewish people to this very day, the deliverance out of Egypt and the crossing of the Red Sea, the parting of the Red Sea, is the highlight of the history of our people. But God wants to continue his people to live for the glory of his name. Jewish people and born-again believers. And we pray that our Jewish people would come to the recognition of who the Messiah is, and they could live for his glory. So, Father, we thank you, Lord. We pray that our listeners and Junie and I will live for the glory of the name of God, and we will live to raise up the name of our Messiah. For his sake, we want to bring glory to his name. In Jesus' name, amen.
3: For Zion's sake.
0: 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Until next time, the Lord bless thee and keep thee. The Lord make his face to shine upon thee and be gracious unto thee. The Lord lift up his countenance upon thee and give thee peace. 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
8: He's not only telling us essential grace, God taking care of those who cannot take care of themselves, God providing for those who cannot provide for themselves, whether it's birds or flowers or you. 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
9: 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In today's lesson, Pastor Brian continues his message from the Sermon on the Mount, as found in the book of Matthew. 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And so, in our brokenness, we must turn to Him for help. 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And while you're there, look for Pastor Brian's book, Unlimited Grace. Dr. Chappell reminds us of the power and mercy of God's grace that motivates and inspires us to serve our Heavenly Father. Let's hear now from Dr. Brian Chappell as he shares the second half of the lesson, The Blessings of the King.
8: I think of the recent account of Judge Ollie Neal from the Court of Appeals in the state of Arkansas. He records that he wasn't much of a student, hated high school, and as a senior, one day cut classes and tried to hide out in the library. Hiding among the stacks, he saw a book that had an alluring cover and thought that might be a book that he should read. And so he took it and then realized that he would have to check it out with some of his female classmates who were working at the counter. And he did not want to do that, not because of the cover, but because they would see that he was interested in reading. He said he was a tough guy, and he wanted them to know that all he could do was cuss and fight, not read a book. And so in order to be able to read and protect his reputation at the same time, he stuck the book under his jacket and left the library. A few weeks later, he'd finished the book, and so he brought it back. But even as he was replacing it in its slot on the shelf, he noticed there was another book by the same author. And so he borrowed that book too. A few weeks later, brought it back. There was another book by the same author on the shelf. He borrowed that, came back, another book by the same author. By the end of that semester, he had read all of the books of that author. Years later, he discovered that his sneakiness had not been quite as sneaky as he thought. He was at a high school reunion. And the school's now ancient librarian, Mildred Grady, which I must say is the absolute best name a librarian could have. Mildred Grady said to him, "I saw you take the book the first time. But Mrs. Saunders and I, the library assistant, wanted you to be able to read. And so each time you took a book by that author, we got in the car and we drove the 2-hour round trip to Memphis to find another book by that author so that when you brought it back, there'd be another one for you." And so she provided for him a love of reading that became essential for his life and career and ultimate success. You know, grace comes in lots of versions, but the common thread all the way through is someone providing for someone else who does not deserve it and may even deserve punishment except for the mercy of the one who provides. That message is here, if we will see it, in this Sermon on the Mount, where there is such emphasis upon the law of God. It's the highest expression of God's law in all the Bible, and it's being given by Jesus. Jesus keeps looking at the law, and he just won't let us escape it. This is what it really requires. Not the ways in which you kind of characterize it and stereotype it. No, God is not looking on the outward appearance. He's looking on your heart. And so Jesus begins to talk to people, understanding how serious is their condition, by also saying, and what you think you can do to make it up to God will not work either. A section begins on generosity and prayer and fasting. as Jesus says words that surely would distress his hearer. Chapter 6, verses 1 to 4. Beware of practicing your righteousness before other people in order to be seen by them, for then you will have no reward from your Father who is in heaven. Thus, when you give to the needy, sound no trumpet before you, as the hypocrites do in synagogues and in the streets, that they may be praised by others. Truly, I say to you, they've received their reward. But when you give to the needy, do not let your left hand know what your right hand is doing, so that your giving may be in secret, and your Father, who sees in secret, will reward you. Are we more interested in God's purpose or our reputation? That others will think highly of us. In this church, we don't typically trumpet the gifts of anybody because we're concerned what motivations may then begin to drive us. We rejoice in special gifts for special purposes to encourage others that no one is faking it, but by and large, our recognitions are brief, intended to expand God's purposes rather than ours. The vast majority of the gifts, no one else knows except the one who does the bookkeeping. I don't know, others don't know. Why? So that would be God's purpose that we're most concerned about. And prayer? Verses 5 and 6 of chapter 6, when you pray, you must not be like the hypocrites, for they love to stand and pray in the synagogues and at the street corners, that they may be seen by others. Truly, I say to you, they've received their reward. But when you pray, go into your room and shut the door and pray to your Father who is in secret, and your Father who sees in secret will reward you. And what about fasting? Now, there's real holy endeavor there. Let's fast. 16 through 18. And when you fast, do not look gloomy like the hypocrites, for they disfigure their faces that their fasting may be seen by others. Truly, I say to you, they've received their reward. But when you fast, anoint your head, wash your face, that your fasting may not be seen by others, but by your Father who is in secret, and your Father who sees in secret will reward you. This is awful. Not only can we not measure up to the standards of God, we can't make it up by our performance. It's not to be seen by, it's not measured how good we are because of how we compare to others. Men look on the outward appearance. God looks on the heart. But if I can't measure up and I can't make it up, where does that leave me? Broken, absolutely broken. We play games in our minds. Wouldn't it be great to be at the Sermon on the Mount? You know, it's almost like the sound of music. You know, the mountain slopes and Jesus. And it would just be great to be there. Unless you listened to the words. And if you actually heard what Jesus was saying, you can't measure up and you can't make it up. You would begin to look for some help. To be sure that his purpose, his blessing, Jesus bookends all that law discussion with verses 26 through 30 of chapter 6. Look at the birds of the air. They neither sow nor reap nor gather into barns, yet your heavenly Father feeds them. Are you not of more value than they? And which of you, by being anxious, can add a single hour to his span of life? And why are you anxious about clothing? Consider the lilies of the field, how they grow. They neither toil nor spin. Yet I tell you, even Solomon, in all his glory, was not arrayed like one of these. But if God so clothes the grass of the field, which today is alive and tomorrow is thrown into the oven, will he not much more clothe you? Oh, you of little faith. Oh, it's just hard to put ourselves back in the situation, but we need to. For those who have just been crushed by the law, as Jesus has expressed it, he says, wait, look at the birds. They don't sow or gather into barns. Yeah, your heavenly Father feeds them. Look at the grass of the field. I'll tell you, even Solomon in all of his glory was not arrayed like one of these. If God so clothes the grass of the field, which today is and tomorrow is cast into the fire, will he not much clothe you? Oh, you have a little faith. He's not only telling us essential grace, God taking care of those who cannot take care of themselves, God providing for those who cannot provide for themselves, whether it's birds or flowers or you. The path to understanding is the path of faith. If God takes care of them, why would he take care of you? Put your faith in him, the one who provides for those who cannot provide for themselves. If you will just put yourself in the scene, Jesus, look at the birds, look at the flowers, believe God will take care of you. And at some point, the people whose eyes have followed his gestures have to come back to Jesus. Put your faith in the one who provides for you. What is his provision? It's the one talking to you. It's got to be hard for them to receive. And so before he goes on, Jesus even puts on more weight of the law. Chapter 7, verses 1 through 8. Don't judge other people for their wrongdoing. Take the log out of your own eye before you take a speck out of your brother's eye. You're not made right by comparison. Verses 12 through 14, the golden rule. Do unto others as you would have them do unto you. Well, yeah, I know that's right, but verses 15 through 20. Evaluate religious teaching, not by fine words and prosperity promises or seductive smiles. But what is God's fruit evident in that ministry? It's the only thing that makes it legitimate. And lest you think Jesus is not serious about human performance and its displays not justifying. Verses 21 through 23, not everyone who says to me, Lord, Lord, will enter the kingdom of heaven, but the one who does the will of the Father who is in heaven on that day, that is judgment day, many will say to me, Lord, Lord, did we not prophesy in your name and cast out demons in your name and do mighty works in your name? And I will declare to them, I never knew you. Depart from me, you workers of lawlessness. You must know, everyone who heard this and actually listened to what Jesus was saying, wait a second. We can do great works and you won't receive us? We're generous and we pray and we fast and we do everything we can to make it up to you, and your standards are so perfect that you say that's not going to make it right with you or your Father. I don't want to hear anymore. I'm done. Totally unreasonable, not familiar with real life. I don't want to hear anymore. So Jesus says, apropos of the week we've just had, verses 24 through 27, everyone then who hears these words of mine and does them will be like a wise man who built his house on the rock. And the rain fell, and the floods came, and the winds blew and beat upon that house, but it did not fall because it was founded on the rock. And everyone who hears these words of mine and does not do them will be like a foolish man who built his house on the sand, and the rain fell, and the floods came, and the winds blew and beat against the house, and it fell, and great was the fall thereof. And with that crash, the Sermon on the Mount is done. I can't measure up. I can't make it up. God, you're going to have to provide some help here. He does. If the Beatitudes are prologue and preface, chapter 8 is epilogue and hope. The one who has just said his intent was to bless but broke us now tells us where we might be built up.
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8: Verses 24 through 27, everyone then who hears these words of mine and does them will be like a wise man who built his house on the rock. And the rain fell, and the floods came, and the winds blew and beat upon that house, but it did not fall because it was founded on the rock. And everyone who hears these words of mine and does not do them will be like a foolish man who built his house on the sand, and the rain fell, and the floods came, and the winds blew and beat against the house, and it fell, and great was the fall thereof. And with that crash, the Sermon on the Mount is done. Uh-oh. I can't measure up. I can't make it up. God, you're going to have to provide some help here. He does. Chapter 8. If the Beatitudes are prologue and preface, chapter 8 is epilogue and hope. The one who has just said his intent was to bless but broke us now tells us where we might be built up. Chapter 8, verses 1 to 3. When he came down from the mountain, great crowds followed him, and behold, a leper came to him and knelt before him, saying, Lord, if you will, you can make me clean. And Jesus stretched out his hand and touched him, saying, I will. Be clean. And immediately his leprosy was cleansed. In that society, in that time, to have this terrible physical manifestation of leprosy was, in their way of thinking, the visible manifestation of some hidden sin. And Jesus is saying, I can help. Who can he help? The one who says, Jesus, you can help me. And Jesus says, I will. One who calls out for help, Jesus will help. Who are those people? Chapter 8, verses 5 through 10. When he entered Capernaum, a centurion came forward to him, appealing, Lord, my servant is lying paralyzed at home, suffering terribly. And Jesus said to him, I will come and heal him. But the centurion replied, Lord, I am unworthy to have you come under my roof, but only say the word, and my servant will be healed. For I too am a man under authority with soldiers under me. And I say to one, go, and he goes, and to another, come, and he comes, and to my servant, do this, and he does it. When Jesus heard this, he marveled and said to those who followed him, truly I tell you, with no one in Israel have I found such faith. Faith in what? That Jesus can provide for one who is unworthy, who does not deserve it. This is a Roman centurion. He's part of an enemy occupying army. He is a foreigner to the covenants of Israel. And Jesus is saying, listen, if you call out to me for help and do it by humbly saying, I'm not worthy, but I need you, that Jesus will help. Verses 14 through 17, and when Jesus entered Peter's house, he saw his mother-in-law sick with fever. He touched her hand, and the fever left her, and she rose and began to serve him. That evening, they brought to him many who were oppressed by demons, and he cast out the spirits with a word and healed all those who were sick. This was to fulfill what was spoken by the prophet Isaiah. He took our illnesses, and he bore our diseases, not just physical, but spiritual. They were oppressed by demons. There is sin, there is iniquity that has opened the door to the worst of spiritual oppression. And Jesus when people come to him for help, says, I will help. He bore our iniquities. He bore by stripes on his own back and nail prints in hands and feet the punishment that we deserved. Oh, Jesus, I need some help. And I have any right to call out. But I believe you can help me. And he will. Grace comes in many versions. When Judge Ollie Neal went to the funeral of that librarian, Mrs. Grady, he said, I credit Mrs. Grady for getting me in the habit of enjoying reading so I was able to go to law school and survive. Mrs. Grady's grace changed a lifetime. The grace of Jesus Christ can change an eternity. What's the path? Jesus, I need some help. I'm not worthy to ask. But I believe, my faith is, you can help me. So Jesus, will you help me? And when we humble ourselves, the broken receive the blessing. He will help.
11: Hello, my friend. This is Pastor Brian. I'm so thankful that you've taken the time to study through the Bible with me today. We go through this together, knowing that the Lord will use His Word to stir our hearts to bring us hope, transform our desires, and grant us the strength we need for the challenges we face. If today's messages have touched you and you find yourself wanting to experience more of God's grace, I'd like to pray for you right now. Heavenly Father, thank you for allowing us to address you that way as a father. Thank you for granting us access to your throne room by the provision of your Son. As we unite our hearts to His in faith, trusting that He paid the penalty for all our sins on the cross, you take all our guilt away. In ways almost too incredible for human minds to fathom, you make us as holy as Jesus, and you even love us as much as you do Jesus. So now we come to you as trusting children, not asking that you would do as we think is wise or good or pleasing, but asking that you would love us as an infinitely wise and good and strong Father. We trust that even when we don't know how to pray, the Holy Spirit will make our prayers better than we can ask, and Jesus will ask better than we deserve. So do as you know is best, for then we will be most blessed. This we ask with complete faith in your wisdom, power, and love. In Jesus' name, amen.
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3: God lives and works today. How easy it is for us, with our limited understanding, to thank God for the good things that happen to us, but to rebel whenever anything unpleasant comes along, to say, that can't be God's will. The life of Jesus and the lives of his first followers are a testimony that a life as a Christian isn't supposed to be a life without suffering. What then is the purpose behind our suffering, behind the cross in our lives? The answer is in today's meditation by Basilia Schlink, The Fourfold Key.
4: Imagine having a secret key that could open the doors of a treasure house, which otherwise we would never be able to enter. In a way, that's what we need for our spiritual life, a key that would open all the doors to the blessings and treasures hidden in our cross and our suffering. God gives each one of us a cross to bear. Sometimes it's a problem or a handicap. Sometimes it's a person whom we must bear and love. But whatever it may be, God's given it to us as a gift which will bring us infinite blessing. How can we discover the blessing in our cross? Through the teachings of our Lord Jesus, we can find a clue. We've summarized these for you today in four catchwords that are like a fourfold key that can actually open the door to the treasure in our cross. When we use them correctly, we'll discover that Jesus' yoke really is easy, and his burden really is light. The first of our four catchwords is from the Father. That means that my cross doesn't come from my neighbor, or my boss, or my children, or my mother-in-law, from my circumstances, or from anything else, but from the Heavenly Father, who has designed it for me in love. The second catchword is, I need it. My cross was made by God expressly to suit my weaknesses and sins, so that they will be put to death. That's why, for example, the proud will receive humiliations, the impatient will have their patience tried, and so on. The third catchword is, with Jesus. That means my cross unites me with Jesus, the cross-bearer. The greater my acceptance of my cross, the closer I will be drawn to Jesus, for the way of the cross is Jesus' way. And the fourth catchword is to heaven. Without Calvary, there would have been no resurrection. Jesus makes it quite clear that he only considers those who take up their cross to be his disciples. In fact, he says, the others are not worthy of me. We can choose to bear the cross with Jesus and taste eternal happiness already here on earth, or we can refuse and stay miserable. Do you want to find the treasure in the cross? Remember the fourfold key. From the Father, I need it. With Jesus, and to heaven. Yes, when we use this key, we'll find the purpose in our suffering, and the Lord will be able to bring us closer to him. Yes, it will unite us with Jesus and open the doors to heaven.

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4: In the name of the Father, and the Son, and the Holy Spirit, Amen. I believe in God, the Father, the Almighty, Maker of heaven and earth, and in Jesus Christ, His only Son, our Lord, who was conceived by the Holy Spirit, born of the Virgin Mary, suffered under Pontius Pilate, was crucified, died, and was buried. He descended into hell, and on the third day He rose again from the dead. He ascended into heaven and is seated at the right hand of God, the Father, the Almighty. From thence He shall come again to judge the living and the dead.
5: I believe in the Holy Spirit, the Holy Catholic Church, the communion of saints, the forgiveness of sins, the resurrection of the body, and life everlasting.
4: For our Holy Fathers and for all clergy and religious, and for the conversion of Russia and the triumph of the Immaculate Heart, our Father, who art in heaven, hallowed be thy name. Thy kingdom come, thy will be done, on earth as it is in heaven.
5: Give us this day our daily bread, and forgive us our trespasses, as we forgive those who trespass against us. And lead us not into temptation, but deliver us from evil.
4: For an increase in faith, hope, and charity, Hail Mary, full of grace, the Lord is with thee. Blessed art thou among women, and blessed is the fruit of thy womb, Jesus.
5: Holy Mary, Mother of God, pray for us sinners, now and at the hour of our death. Amen.
4: Hail Mary, full of grace, the Lord is with thee. Blessed art thou among women, and blessed is the fruit of thy womb, Jesus.
5: Holy Mary, Mother of God, pray for us sinners, now and at the hour of our death. Amen.
4: Hail Mary, full of grace, the Lord is with thee. Blessed art thou among women, and blessed is the fruit of thy womb, Jesus.
5: Holy Mary, Mother of God, pray for us sinners, now and at the hour of our death. Amen.
4: Glory be to the Father, and to the Son, and to the Holy Ghost.
5: As it was in the beginning, is now, and ever shall be, world without end. Amen.
4: The first sorrowful mystery is the agony of our Lord in the garden. Our Father, who art in heaven, hallowed be thy name. Thy kingdom come, thy will be done, on earth as it is in heaven.
5: Give us this day our daily bread, and forgive us our trespasses, as we forgive those who trespass against us. And lead us not into temptation, but deliver us from evil.
4: Hail Mary, full of grace, the Lord is with thee.

0: full of grace, the Lord is with thee. Blessed art thou among women, and blessed is the fruit of thy womb, Jesus.
1: Holy Mary, Mother of God, pray for us sinners, now and at the hour of our death. Amen.
0: Hail Mary, full of grace, the Lord is with thee. Blessed art thou among women, and blessed is the fruit of thy womb, Jesus.
1: Holy Mary, Mother of God, pray for us sinners, now and at the hour of our death. Amen.
0: Hail Mary, full of grace, the Lord is with thee. Blessed art thou among women, and blessed is the fruit of thy womb, Jesus.
1: Holy Mary, Mother of God, pray for us sinners, now and at the hour of our death. Amen.
0: Hail Mary, full of grace, the Lord is with thee. Blessed art thou among women, and blessed is the fruit of thy womb, Jesus.
1: Holy Mary, Mother of God, pray for us sinners, now and at the hour of our death. Amen.
0: Hail Mary, full of grace, the Lord is with thee. Blessed art thou among women, and blessed is the fruit of thy womb, Jesus.
1: Holy Mary, Mother of God, pray for us sinners, now and at the hour of our death. Amen.
0: Hail Mary, full of grace, the Lord is with thee. Blessed art thou among women, and blessed is the fruit of thy womb, Jesus.
1: Holy Mary, Mother of God, pray for us sinners, now and at the hour of our death. Amen.
0: Hail Mary, full of grace, the Lord is with thee. Blessed art thou among women, and blessed is the fruit of thy womb, Jesus.
1: Holy Mary, Mother of God, pray for us sinners, now and at the hour of our death. Amen.
0: Glory be to the Father, and to the Son, and to the Holy Ghost.
1: As it was in the beginning, is now, and ever shall be, world without end. Amen.
0: O my Jesus,
1: forgive us our sins, save us from the fires of hell, and lead all souls to heaven, especially those in most need of thy mercy.
0: The second sorrowful mystery is the scourging of Jesus at the pillar. Our Father, who art in heaven, hallowed be thy name. Thy kingdom come, thy will be done, on earth as it is in heaven.
1: Give us this day our daily bread, and forgive us our trespasses, as we forgive those who trespass against us. And lead us not into temptation, but deliver us from evil.
0: Hail Mary, full of grace, the Lord is with thee. Blessed art thou among women, and blessed is the fruit of thy womb, Jesus.
1: Holy Mary, Mother of God, pray for us sinners, now and at the hour of our death. Amen.
0: Hail Mary, full of grace, the Lord is with thee. Blessed art thou among women, and blessed is the fruit of thy womb, Jesus.
1: Holy Mary, Mother of God, pray for us sinners, now and at the hour of our death.
0: Hail Mary, full of grace, the Lord is with thee. Blessed art thou among women, and blessed is the fruit of thy womb, Jesus.
1: Holy Mary, Mother of God, pray for us sinners, now and at the hour of our death. Amen.
0: Hail Mary, full of grace, the Lord is with thee. Blessed art thou among women, and blessed is the fruit of thy womb, Jesus.
1: Holy Mary, Mother of God, pray for us sinners, now and at the hour of our death.
0: Hail Mary, full of grace, the Lord is with thee. Blessed art thou among women, and blessed is the fruit of thy womb, Jesus.
1: Holy Mary, Mother of God, pray for us sinners, now and at the hour of our death. Amen.
0: Hail Mary, full of grace, the Lord is with thee. Blessed art thou among women, and blessed is the fruit of thy womb, Jesus.
1: Holy Mary, Mother of God, pray for us sinners, now and at the hour of our death. Amen.
0: Hail Mary, full of grace, the Lord is with thee. Blessed art thou among women, and blessed is the fruit of thy womb, Jesus.
1: Holy Mary, Mother of God, pray for us sinners, now and at the hour of our death. Amen.
0: Hail Mary, full of grace, the Lord is with thee. Blessed art thou among women, and blessed is the fruit of thy womb, Jesus.
1: Holy Mary, Mother of God, pray for us sinners, now and at the hour of our death.
0: Hail Mary, full of grace, the Lord is with thee. Blessed art thou among women, and blessed is the fruit of thy womb, Jesus.
1: Holy Mary, Mother of God, pray for us sinners, now and at the hour of our death. Amen.
0: Hail Mary, full of grace, the Lord is with thee. Blessed art thou among women, and blessed is the fruit of thy womb, Jesus.
1: Holy Mary, Mother of God, pray for us sinners, now and at the hour of our death.
0: Glory be to the Father, and to the Son, and to the Holy Ghost.
1: As it was in the beginning, is now, and ever shall be, world without end. Amen.
0: O my Jesus,
1: forgive us our sins, save us from the fire.

0: fires of hell, and lead all souls to heaven, especially those most need thy mercy.
1: The third sorrowful mystery is the crowning of Jesus with thorns. Our Father, who art in heaven, hallowed be thy name. Thy kingdom come, thy will be done, on earth as it is in heaven.
0: Give us this day our daily bread, and forgive us our trespasses, as we forgive those who trespass against us. And lead us not into temptation, but deliver us from evil.
1: Hail Mary, full of grace, the Lord is with thee. Blessed art thou among women, and blessed is the fruit of thy womb, Jesus.
0: Holy Mary, Mother of God, pray for us sinners, now and at the hour of our death. Amen.
1: Hail Mary, full of grace, the Lord is with thee. Blessed art thou among women, and blessed is the fruit of thy womb, Jesus.
0: Holy Mary, Mother of God, pray for us sinners, now and at the hour of our death. Amen.
1: Hail Mary, full of grace, the Lord is with thee. Blessed art thou among women, and blessed is the fruit of thy womb, Jesus.
0: Holy Mary, Mother of God, pray for us sinners, now and at the hour of our death. Amen.
1: Hail Mary, full of grace, the Lord is with thee. Blessed art thou among women, and blessed is the fruit of thy womb, Jesus.
0: Holy Mary, Mother of God, pray for us sinners, now and at the hour of our death. Amen.
1: Hail Mary, full of grace, the Lord is with thee. Blessed art thou among women, and blessed is the fruit of thy womb, Jesus.
0: Holy Mary, Mother of God, pray for us sinners, now and at the hour of our death. Amen.
1: Hail Mary, full of grace, the Lord is with thee. Blessed art thou among women, and blessed is the fruit of thy womb, Jesus.
0: Holy Mary, Mother of God, pray for us sinners, now and at the hour of our death. Amen.
1: Hail Mary, full of grace, the Lord is with thee. Blessed art thou among women, and blessed is the fruit of thy womb, Jesus.
0: Holy Mary, Mother of God, pray for us sinners, now and at the hour of our death. Amen.
1: Hail Mary, full of grace, the Lord is with thee. Blessed art thou among women, and blessed is the fruit of thy womb, Jesus.
0: Holy Mary, Mother of God, pray for us sinners, now and at the hour of our death.
1: Hail Mary, full of grace, the Lord is with thee. Blessed art thou among women, and blessed is the fruit of thy womb, Jesus.
0: Holy Mary, Mother of God, pray for us sinners, now and at the hour of our death. Amen.
1: Hail Mary, full of grace, the Lord is with thee. Blessed art thou among women, and blessed is the fruit of thy womb, Jesus.
0: Holy Mary, Mother of God, pray for us sinners, now and at the hour of our death. Amen.
1: Glory be to the Father, and to the Son, and to the Holy Ghost.
0: As it was in the beginning, is now, and ever shall be, world without end. Amen.
1: O my Jesus,
0: forgive us our sins, save us from the fires of hell, lead all souls to heaven, especially those who most need thy mercy.
1: The fourth sorrowful mystery, Jesus carries the cross. Our Father, who art in heaven, hallowed be thy name. Thy kingdom come, thy will be done, on earth as it is in heaven.
0: Give us this day our daily bread, and forgive us our trespasses, as we forgive those who trespass against us. And lead us not into temptation, but deliver us from evil.
1: Hail Mary, full of grace, the Lord is with thee. Blessed art thou among women, and blessed is the fruit of thy womb, Jesus.
0: Holy Mary, Mother of God, pray for us sinners, now and at the hour of our death. Amen.
1: Hail Mary, full of grace, the Lord is with thee. Blessed art thou among women, and blessed is the fruit of thy womb, Jesus.
0: Holy Mary, Mother of God, pray for us sinners, now and at the hour of our death. Amen.
1: Hail Mary, full of grace, the Lord is with thee. Blessed art thou among women, and blessed is the fruit of thy womb, Jesus.
0: Holy Mary, Mother of God, pray for us sinners, now and at the hour of our death. Amen.
1: Hail Mary, full of grace, the Lord is with thee. Blessed art thou among women, and blessed is the fruit of thy womb, Jesus.
0: Holy Mary, Mother of God, pray for us sinners, now and at the hour of our death. Amen.
1: Hail Mary, full of grace, the Lord is with thee. Blessed art thou among women, and blessed is the fruit of thy womb, Jesus.
0: Holy Mary, Mother of God, pray for us sinners, now and at the hour of our death. Amen.
1: Hail Mary, full of grace, the Lord is with thee. Blessed art thou among women, and blessed is the fruit of thy womb, Jesus.
0: Holy Mary, Mother of God, pray for us sinners, now and at the hour of our death. Amen.
1: Hail Mary, full of grace, the Lord is with thee. Blessed art thou among women, and blessed is the fruit of thy womb, Jesus.
0: Holy Mary, Mother of God, pray for us sinners, now and at the hour of our death. Amen.
1: Hail Mary, full of grace, the Lord is with thee. Blessed art thou among women, and blessed is the fruit of thy womb, Jesus.
0: Holy Mary, Mother of God, pray for us sinners, now and at the hour of our death. Amen.
1: Hail Mary, full of grace, the Lord is with thee. Blessed art thou among women, and blessed is the fruit of thy womb, Jesus.
0: Holy Mary, Mother of God, pray for us sinners, now and at the hour of our death. Amen.
1: Hail Mary, full of grace, the Lord is with thee. Blessed art thou among women, and blessed is the fruit of thy womb, Jesus.
0: Holy Mary, Mother of God, pray for us sinners, now and at the hour of our death.
1: Glory be to the Father, and to the Son, and to the Holy Ghost.
0: As it was in the beginning, is now, and ever shall be, world without end. Amen.
1: O my Jesus,
0: forgive us our sins, save us from the fires of hell, and lead all souls to heaven, especially those in most need of thy mercy.
1: The fifth sorrowful mystery is the crucifixion of our Lord Jesus Christ. Our Father, who art in heaven, hallowed be thy name. Thy kingdom come, thy will be done, on earth as it is in heaven.
0: Give us this day our daily bread, and forgive us our trespasses, as we forgive those who trespass against us. And lead us not into temptation, but deliver us from evil.
1: Hail Mary, full of grace, the Lord is with thee. Blessed art thou among women, and blessed is the fruit of thy womb, Jesus.
0: Holy Mary, Mother of God, pray for us sinners, now and at the hour of our death. Amen.
1: Hail Mary, full of grace, the Lord is with thee. Blessed art thou among women, and blessed is the fruit of thy womb, Jesus.
0: Holy Mary, Mother of God, pray for us sinners, now and at the hour of our death. Amen.
1: Hail Mary, full of grace, the Lord is with thee. Blessed art thou among women, and blessed is the fruit of thy womb, Jesus.
0: Holy Mary, Mother of God, pray for us sinners, now and at the hour of our death. Amen.
1: Hail Mary, full of grace, the Lord is with thee. Blessed art thou among women, and blessed is the fruit of thy womb, Jesus.
0: Holy Mary, Mother of God, pray for us sinners, now and at the hour of our death. Amen.
1: Hail Mary, full of grace, the Lord is with thee. Blessed art thou among women, and blessed is the fruit of thy womb, Jesus.
0: Holy Mary, Mother of God, pray for us sinners, now and at the hour of our death. Amen.
1: Hail Mary, full of grace, the Lord is with thee. Blessed art thou among women, and blessed is the fruit of thy womb, Jesus.
0: Holy Mary, Mother of God, pray for us sinners, now and at the hour of our death. Amen.
1: Hail Mary, full of grace, the Lord is with thee. Blessed art thou among women, and blessed is the fruit of thy womb, Jesus.
0: Holy Mary, Mother of God, pray for us sinners, now and at the hour of our death. Amen.
1: Hail Mary, full of grace, the Lord is with thee. Blessed art thou among women, and blessed is the fruit of thy womb, Jesus.
0: Holy Mary, Mother of God, pray for us sinners, now and at the hour of our death.
1: Hail Mary, full of grace, the Lord is with thee. Blessed art thou among women, and blessed is the fruit of thy womb, Jesus.
0: Holy Mary, Mother of God, pray for us sinners, now and at the hour of our death. Amen.
1: Hail Mary, full of grace, the Lord is with thee. Blessed art thou among women, and blessed is the fruit of thy womb, Jesus.
0: Holy Mary, Mother of God, pray for us sinners, now and at the hour of our death. Amen.
1: Glory be to the Father, and to the Son, and to the Holy Ghost.
0: As it was in the beginning, it is now, and ever shall be, world without end. Amen.
1: O my Jesus,
0: forgive us our sins, save us from the fires of hell, and lead all souls to heaven, especially those who most need thy mercy.
1: Hail, Holy Queen, Mother of Mercy, our
0: life, our sweetness, and our hope. To thee do we cry, our banished children of Eve. To thee do we send up our sighs, mourning and weeping in this valley of tears. Turn then, O gracious Advocate, thine eyes of mercy towards us, and after this our exile, show unto us the blessed fruit of thy womb, Jesus.
1: O clement, O loving, O sweet Virgin Mary, pray for us, O Holy Mother of God,
0: that we may be made worthy of the promises of Christ.
1: Let us pray. O God, whose only begotten Son, by his life, death, and resurrection, has purchased for us the rewards of eternal life, grant, we beseech thee, that by meditating upon these mysteries of the most holy rosary of the Blessed Virgin Mary, we may take what they contain and attain what they promise, through the same Christ our Lord.
2: Amen.
1: In the name of the Father, and the Son, and the Holy Spirit. Amen.
3: We would now like to welcome back Father Declan Gibson, as he continues his multi-day segment, sharing on the topic of perpetual adoration in parishes.
4: So, Father Declan, if somebody would be interested in perpetual adoration, particularly if they want to set something up at the parish, how should they reach out to you, or what would be the best first steps?
5: Yeah, if they just go on our website, mostholyeucharist.com, and they will be able to navigate through that. They would basically be contacting my assistant, Carol Kasich, and they would arrange a parish mission with her. She does all of the back work before I come for the mission. She'll discuss with the pastor or the pastor's representative and navigate arranging the parish mission for the parish. Sometimes pastors, they're not sure what would the interest be in their parish for such an endeavor. Many pastors are very surprised at just how hungry people are for adoration. When they see the fruits of the mission, they're usually delightfully surprised. Even if a pastor is not sure what they're able for, the parish mission will reveal that, but reveal it in its fullest extent, because many adorers are born in the mission. Many people who never dreamt of adoration before commit to signing up, and it's part of the graces of the mission, contact the website, mostholyeucharist.com, and you'll see contact information there for Carol, and she can talk you through how to arrange a mission. Okay. It's really not at all complicated. So just to maybe run over the mission a little bit further, so I preach at all of the Masses, that's Saturday evening, all of the Sunday Masses, and then on a Monday evening and Tuesday evening, we'll have an hour with the Lord, where during adoration, we will have a reflection that hopefully takes us just a little deeper into the gift of Christ and the Blessed Sacrament, and that would be followed by benediction. We would have confessions available on the Monday evening as well. And then on Tuesday evening, that would conclude the mission. Mm. So it's basically Saturday, Sunday, Monday, and Tuesday.
4: Okay.
5: And I did one recently, I think it was called St. Clair of Assisi, here in Arizona. And we had, I think, almost 600 people sign up for adoration.
4: Wow.
5: It's not uncommon to have about 500 people sign up for adoration on a mission, on an average decent-sized parish.
4: Mm-hmm.
5: Yeah. Mm-hmm.
4: That's beautiful.
5: In adoration, Jesus will take you right where you are. Right? Don't wait to become more perfect to come and sit at his feet. We see that in the life of Jesus Christ all of the time. He sat with the woman at the well. Jesus does these things. Jesus is waiting there. You know, he is the divine physician. He doesn't look for the people who are well, necessarily. But the beautiful thing is, none of us are that well that we don't need him. We all need the divine physician in one way or another. But no matter how broken or how wounded life has left you, There is nothing that Jesus can't fix. There is nothing that he doesn't want to heal. There is no one that he doesn't love. There is nothing that you have ever done in your life that has diminished his love, his personal love for you. His personal love for you is completely intact. It is a question of receiving it. It's a question of allowing your soul and your interior to truly benefit from the gift of God by choosing to come to be with him. You know, there's a beautiful passage in Scripture where Jesus says, "Come to me, all you who labor and are burdened, and I will give rest for your soul." So that's one way of understanding
4: it. It's a call to adoration.
5: Yeah, and Jesus is saying, come to me, whatever it is. It doesn't have to be you feel so labored. You know, it can be so many things. Come to me and I will. The promise is if we come to him, Jesus will begin his beautiful work.
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15: Foundations of Freedom, a look at America's founding principles and the leaders who shaped our nation.
16: When George Washington accepted command of the Continental Army, Americans were fighting a king and determined not to replace one form of unchecked power with another. Washington understood the difference between authority and ownership. In 1775, he declared, "When we assume the soldier, we do not lay aside the citizen." Even as commander of America's army, Washington remembered that he remained one of the people and that the power entrusted to him was never his to keep, he did not fight to rule America, he fought so Americans could govern themselves. Washington's example gave the young nation something more than victory. It gave America a standard for leadership. Those who hold power must remain accountable to the people they serve, because in a free nation, leadership is not ownership. It is a duty and a trust.
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0: Good morning and welcome, Pitch Radio News Hour, Joe and Jason, on this Tuesday. I hope it finds you well out there. We got a lot of things to talk about. I wish they were better, but more issues in bond markets, guys. Just understand, we have an addiction, and a lot of you know what that entails, whether it's you personally, somebody, a close family member, and then unfortunately, they've decided the cure to this addiction, and of course, what is the addiction? Endless money printing. Is to do more of it. And it is starting to cause fiat money around the world to have systemic risk. And that is what we are seeing. That is what we will be talking about. It is this inflationary cycle that we all seem to be finding ourselves in. This world of abundance is suddenly not wars that don't really make any sense, right? These are all things, if you go back through history, that repeat itself over and over and over again, and is why we continue to try to tell you, got to have your gold and silver put away. There has been a lot of selling, as we've told you. A lot. Here's the good news. At least you had some gold and silver to sell. Think about those that don't. We have a bubble in equities. What's funny? It's not even debatable. Right, even the guys, they all say it, right? They just don't know when it's going to end. We have record off balance sheet debt, the latest over $3 trillion with all of the data center AI companies. So the companies that have been leading the charge in the bubble. We talk now about cryptocurrency. Currency, digital currencies, now more than ever, right? You need to know and get familiar with it. Look at the announcement yesterday from not only President Trump, but Treasury Secretary Scott Bessent, where, oh my gosh, we now need to be the leader. In digital money, we got to be the leader in stable coins, right? And again, that's the headline. And I think for most people, they're like, oh, yeah, well, yeah, we want, of course, yeah, right? We want to be the leader. Yes, right? We say it about AI, right? We want to be the leader in AI. We want to be the leader when it comes to digital assets. Unfortunately, the part they don't tell you is, well, really, when it comes to twofold. Number one, we got a big problem with countries dumping treasuries. We're going to get to that today, but more of them continuing. And again, some of it is because they don't want as many, and some of it is need. And with the deficits piling up, we have a need. We need more people buying treasuries, not less. And so now, of course, well, here comes the digital. Why? Because these stable dollars, hey, they can buy a lot. Then we had a meeting yesterday. God, it was fantastic. By the way, for those that came, thank you guys so much. I know I will say for the big meetings that we've had, by far the best one. Wasn't even close. Because we have so much great stuff to talk about. We showed off Nectar Pay at the meeting yesterday. And I was walking around with the terminal, and I had the wallet. I've got my sales team. We're having a meeting here Thursday. And showing them how to get the merchants all set up and ready to roll. This utility is coming. Cool part, we had Eddie Allen. He's, you know, when it comes to, I guess, like the people closest to Bobby, like I'm in the top 10, right? Because I'm one of the chairpersons. But inside the top 10, right, there's like a top 5. I had one of the top 5, and maybe the guy closest to Bobby, Eddie Allen, was here. God, really great stuff from him. And he was talking about the other utilities, Downtown Digital, Sovereign Nations, right? That's what Eddie does. He was talking about, you know, all the deals he had lined up before the Texas State Security Board stepped in and kind of slowed our plan down, maybe for a good cause. But it's something where opportunities, with any crisis, there's always opportunities, right? And I think that the opportunity may be here once again when we get back. Listen, we're going to talk about the issues in our treasury market that's coming up.
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0: 800-951-0592, Patriot Radio News Hour on this Tuesday. So I was talking, you know, about our meeting in Phoenix yesterday, and I will actually, my wife and I are going to be in Oklahoma this weekend. We have another big event in Oklahoma as more and more people are tuning in to the trial, right? It's going on as we speak. I don't know. You know, I'm not a lawyer, I'm not a judge, but it appears to be going very, very, very well. But I don't want to delve too much into this, but I'm gonna, all of you have an opportunity to make a decision to see if you want to dip your toe back into the water here. And I'll just lay it out for you. You've got a couple of days to pull the trigger, but for a very limited time, if you want to get into Iskander, $9.95, for every seat you buy, they're going to give you a seat for free. This is going to be available for the next couple of days. If you want to call down here at 800-951-0592, just simple math, right? Hey, you get in for $500 instead of $1,000, right? Well, it's a little less than that, right? $9.95. And it doesn't matter how many seats. You want to buy 9 seats, they'll give you 9 free. You want to buy 1 seat, they'll give you 1 free. You want to buy, you know, 27 seats, they'll give you 27 free. There's your opportunity as we get ready to unleash a litany of utility. Having said that, okay, we did get some economic data. Well, first, let's look at the markets. The Dow is down about 100 points. The S&P is down 50. The NASDAQ's down 350. The 10-year note, right now it got up to, what, 473, 474. Right now it's at 472. But bigger problem in the 30-year note. I don't even know. I think we may be back to that, like, 01, you know, the start of the new millennial here, as far as how much we have to pay to get our 30-year debts sold. 5.33 this morning. The Japanese yen, I know we keep watching, right? 2.95. The British, right? These are 10-year notes. 2.95, a 10-year note. The UK, 5.08. Crude oil's up again as the situation. Three ships made it through the strait in the last 24 hours. That's like worse than normal. But 85 plus NYMEX, 91 Brent. Gold under pressure because of the yields rising. But then we got disastrous pending home sales. We'll get to it. But right now, gold's down 40, 43.70. Silver's down almost a couple of bucks here, 63.75. By the way, today, last day. If you don't want the 1994 Silver Eagles, they're $1,500 a roll. Last day. The rest of them, I will actually make more money selling it back to the wholesaler. That will be a shame. And I want you to understand, I'm not saying that. Like, oh, come on, Joe. Obviously, if you could sell it to the wholesaler for more, why would you sell it to us? Because I want you to have it. But I'm not kidding. I'll actually make more money selling it back to the wholesaler. What does that mean? Don't let it go by. That's really what it means. I'm giving you, you know, another opportunity, a stupid opportunity to cash in. Before, let me get the pending home sales number out. Down 2.3 month over month, percent month over month. That was even worse than the worst projections. Pending home sales, and again, remember, pending home sales to the bigger, way, you know, it's like 90% of the housing market. Now down 2.5% year over year. one of the biggest annual drops, you know, going back to, you know, like the COVID shutdowns. Yeah, we're down now at levels that, wow. I mean, I don't even have a chart that goes back long enough. This is the worst pending home sales month ever in since 2000. I don't know about, you know, before that. But, I mean, you think we're still adding people every day. It's shocking how low they are, which probably saved the bond market today from getting really ugly, because it was getting very, very ugly before this number came out. And obviously, by all indications, another data point that says don't raise rates, don't fight inflation. But again, the 30-year note skyrocketed today, highest level since 2002. And most of that on the heels of a horrible budget deficit number. And then, of course, the Japanese yen not being able to, right now, the Japanese yen approaching 160 again. The Bank of Japan is going to be forced. Rates are going to have to go much higher in Japan. The yen carry trade, it looks like it's just going to get obliterated. And then yesterday, the Treasury Department, kind of interesting, you know, we hear Scott Bessent, all of a sudden, no, we got to get the, I don't know if it wasn't the Clarity Act, but the other act, I forget which one.
1: Genius.
0: Genius, thank you, Jason. It was the, we got to get the Genius Act passed, right? So we had horrible budget deficit numbers, and then they had to release foreign holdings of U.S. debt. This was a June number. Big declines from Japan, the U.K., China, right? And, of course, we've been telling you, right, the U.K. has a big problem. Japan has a big problem. But treasuries owned by foreigners continuing to fall. The pace seems to be steepening. As an example, Japan, month over month, down 2.3%. That's a lot in a month. They are still the largest holder. Right now, they're down to $1.11 trillion. I will tell you this. They will be well below $1 trillion before the year's out. It's a problem. The U.K. is now the second largest holder of U.S. debt. A 1% decline month over month. Getting ready right now. Now they're below $940 billion. They're going to be below $900 billion before the year's out. Just tell you, it's getting really ugly. The Chinese, wow. They're not wasting any time. Down another 4%. Now think about this. China, just a few years ago, the largest holder of U.S. debt. They had like $1.2, $1.3 trillion. They're down to $633 billion. Down to $633 billion. By the way, they're getting ready to, this is the lowest amount of treasuries the Chinese have held in almost 20 years. Think about, in 20 years, we've gone from, what, $5 to $8 trillion in debt to $40 trillion. And China is essentially like, yeah, We don't have any. They're the third largest holder at $600 billion. Treasuries inflows down. Wow. Only $6.8 billion. That's crazy. You know, like last month, they had $56 billion. U.S. corporates inflows of $35 billion. That's good, right? Because, you know, we got, like we said, the big companies don't keep their money in the banks, guys. They keep enough in the bank to pay bills. But, you know, Apple and Meta and, you know, X, right? Elon, Space, right? They don't keep it in the bank. The problem is, guess what? That number is down $20 billion in a month. So they were buying about 50-some billion a month. Ah, here's 36. Just all around really bad numbers coming out of the U.S. Treasury as far as being able to sell long-term debt has become a huge problem now. All of these auctions, these tails, remember, as I told you, you don't really need to understand. You just need to understand a tail is bad. In other words, they go into these auctions and say, we think we can sell this offering, however many billions of dollars it is, at this number. And here's what's happening. Not only are they not selling it at that number, they're definitely not selling it for, yeah, less than that number would be awesome, right? Hey, let's do it less. No. It is getting so bad that the banks, these dealers, continually now being forced to buy more and more of the debt. Now, you've always heard too much of a good thing, right? Jason, I think we're getting to the point where some of our banks are going to be in real trouble here because all they'll have on their balance sheets are treasuries, right? I mean, you can't have too much of a good thing here. It's becoming a big problem.
1: Yeah. It's you know, when you look at the banking system, and Joe's talking about, you know, internationally, you know, buying and selling this debt, which props up a large part of the world economic system. It's interesting, Joe, because it's like an asset that they all seem like they need to have, but they all don't want it at the same time. And it all comes down to, what is your option? Everyone's looking for an option. There is no option. I think it's almost like being trapped, right? All these years and decades have passed since World War II, and all these countries are heavily leveraged in this debt, and there's just no way out. The whole BRICS. The BRICS, right, Joe? The BRICS. It's the way out, right? The BRICS. Well, why isn't everyone doing it right now? Why isn't it the miracle that's everybody's running to? It's because these currencies trade amongst each other, and there's not a whole lot of difference between a yen or a yuan, a peso or a dollar. And if you're going to buy, if you're going to have this debt, you might as well have American debt, right? They're the ones blowing people up. When it comes down to it, what backs U.S. debt? The U.S. military backs the U.S. debt. That's why I think we've been blowing a lot of stuff up this year. It scares everybody from really pulling out, right, Joe?
0: Yeah, and I'll say this, it doesn't seem to be working very well. And now we're starting to see in the bond market, it's kind of like Jason and I talk about our gold market, right? We've had a lot of selling. It's the type of selling that's the problem.
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12: When George Washington accepted command of the Continental Army, Americans were fighting a king and determined not to replace one form of unchecked power with another. Washington understood the difference between authority and ownership. In 1775, he declared, "When we assume the soldier, we deny

0: like, no, sir. Yes, ma'am, that guy.
1: 800-951-0592. Again, you got to buy one, get one free for Iskander Mining seats. And guys, there's only like 600, 700 miners in Iskander. You're going to get a ton of coins. That's kind of the great part about this offer. It's going to be pretty easy, especially with all the utility coming. I just think it's a huge opportunity if you are so inclined to take that risk. Something a little less risky, U.S. Silver Eagles 1994 is $1,500 at 800-951-0592. So just to give you what's happening with the as these bond yields rise, this creates what they call unrealized losses. And we have a lot of that on balance sheets from companies all over the globe now. Take Japan. This is the highest yield in over 30 years in Japan. 30 years. Unrealized losses in the insurance industry in Japan. Because remember, who buys longer dated treasuries? Insurance companies, right? Companies that offer like life insurance extended care insurance, you know, I forget the name of it, whole life and all that stuff. And if you become incapacitated, you get some money set aside so you don't have to go to the crappy home. You know what else does? Money markets. Yeah, so everyone needs to start paying attention. Just to give you a little bit of an idea, there's 14 major life insurance companies in Japan. Unrealized losses are up 60% year over year and is now over $200 billion. That would be the equivalent of like $2 trillion here in the U.S. because Japan's economy is much smaller. The funny part, their stock, right? Stocks are up like 40%, but yet unrealized losses are up 60%. You kind of see the problem. And it is getting worse seemingly by the week and by the month as these unrealized losses are going to continue to pile up as Japan is going to be forced into raising rates. The United States, right, we tried to intervene. And even with our help, Japan still had to sell over 2%, 2.3% of all U.S. treasuries they held. And that was a June number. I wonder what July's looking like, because that's when we intervened. And August looks like it's getting worse. Then J.P. Morgan today said, hey, not for nothing, but everybody better get ready for another, what they are calling, major wake-up call and the start of what they are calling a global food crisis, which is going to start early next year. I mean, listen, we're already half over, right? August is already half over. Right, we're getting ready to go into what? You know, back to school, then it's holiday mode, and then it's next year. Bloomberg reporting U.S. corn futures continue to move higher. I guess the pro-farmer crop tour. Right? This stuff that we...

0: Right? We got to do it. Right? People got to go on, hey, how are the crops looking? Much weaker than expected yields everywhere. I think a lot of that probably is, you know, some of that's weather, right? Obviously. But how much of that is fertilizer? Lack thereof. Corn yields estimates 3% lower than last year in Ohio, 14% lower in South Dakota. Soybean pods also decline. The crop tour essentially seeing lower yields pretty much across the board. Unfavorable weather. Now, this is U.S. The problem is, globally, it looks to be even worse. And now, all of a sudden, and I don't know what's happened. We just had a blowout in diesel. I'm not really sure. The only thing I guess I can think of is we're probably getting very close now to where we have a shortage of heating oil, jet fuel, diesel. Let's put that all in one category. That is going to now be unable to be made up. But crack spreads today blew out. It is now the biggest concern. Rising fuel costs, they're saying it's going to hit farmers, freight operators, airlines. And, of course, obviously, as J.P. Morgan has said, it is going to start a new food crisis. Depleted inventories, U.S. diesel reserves, the lowest now in decades. European stockpiles. The lowest since the, I guess, the start of the Ukraine-Russian war. And now they are saying that diesel crack spreads. So I want you to understand, think about NYMEX. NYMEX crude oil, right? $85.67 right now. Diesel, $102 a barrel. So, a huge difference. What is that? $17 difference from a regular barrel of oil versus what we will call a diesel barrel. And again, I'm looping in heating oil, jet fuel, diesel, all into that same category. By the way, guys, this is unprecedented. It's an all-time record high. And now they're saying that this is a perfect storm in diesel. And is the United States getting ready to do damage to its strategic oil reserve?
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0: 800-951-0592, Patriot Radio News Hour. Again, 1994 Silver Eagle, last chance here, $1,500. But we started the show talking about the issue in the bond markets. It's starting to get uncomfortable, right? Japanese yields, the highest in three decades. The U.S. 30-year. The highest in 2.5 decades. And we got saved today by a horrible existing home sale number. And I didn't even tell you, permits, the lowest since COVID. Yeah, thankfully, that saved the bond market today. Then believe me, be happy. But now we're starting to get into some real issues. And Jason said this for a long time. Hey, we need to keep the oil chokehold on because we need inflation. And a lot more than you think. And then all of a sudden this morning, JP Moore, get ready. Oh, you thought food was expensive. Yeah, wait. Well, just wait till the start of next year.
1: It's why I think that Venezuela was not an operation to get rid of Maduro. It was a negotiation. I have the clip where Maduro's talking about how he had a conversation with Donald Trump, and Donald Trump called him Mr. President. See, the thing you're seeing on your TV is not what's happening. Why did they need to get a hold control over Venezuela? Well, if you have some rocky financial waters, and oil is a major component of trying to control economic components, you can't go to war and have a thing going on in the Strait of Hormuz with Venezuela just throwing ships of oil out there everywhere. You can't have that. And look how the war doesn't seem to be going all that well.
0: No.
1: You can't be be warring and trying to invade or occupy Venezuela and try to mess with Iran. So a negotiation has been had. And now you have a way, as Joe said. How much oil needs to be going out? How much needs to not be going out?
0: Fees for the Panama Canal.
1: Oh, yeah. China. Just remember China?
0: Just hit a new all-time record high this morning. Things are going to get even, I know you don't want to hear it, more expensive. But I want to relay this message to you about what's going on with U.S. debt. There's one thing to sell because you want to, right? And what do I mean by want to? Hey, I just want to hold less dollars, right? China, great example, right? They're selling, not all, but a lot of the selling is because they want to, right? Hey, we want to have less. That's not great, right? We want everyone to have more, but that's less dangerous and less worrisome than what we're seeing recently. Selling because they have to. The amount of nations now selling because they have to is starting to become a problem, because that takes unrealized losses to realized losses. If you don't have enough debt maturing, then and you are forced to sell, hey, I'm not selling because I want to, I have to. It's a big problem. And you look at energy prices spiking again. And now all of a sudden you're like, uh-oh, how many more countries are going to have to sell because they have to? And we're at a critical point. When it comes to diesel, what happened? Why did it just go berserk this week? The answer, the United States doesn't really have any more diesel to give. In other words, any diesel the extra diesel they ship out makes the situation here worse. So now what's happening? Diesel prices are going to skyrocket. Why? Because we gave all our diesel away. But now reports are coming out from the caverns where we store this stuff. That, you know, when you fill something up and then you empty it, and it's not like, you know, it's not like it's steel, right? They're in these natural formations under the ground, and now we're putting pressure on these formations, right? You put pressure on it when you filled it up. Now you're pumping it out, right? A different kind of pressure. They're saying that the caverns that hold our reserves may be getting damaged by the rapid release of stockpiles in response to the war, saying it's going to make it more difficult to respond to future energy emergencies. In other words, they're saying, hey, you guys keep pumping this crap out. We're going to get some cave-ins in these caverns, right? And you're never going to be able to get the big stockpile again. So stored in 60 salt caverns, thousands of feet underground at four sites along the Gulf Coast in Louisiana and Texas. And, I don't know, but they're now saying, don't believe people out of government saying the strategic reserve can go down to as low as 70 million barrels. They say that would destroy them. Uh-oh.
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0: 800-951-0592, Patriot Radio News Hour, final segment here. Don't forget, Iskander, buy one, get one. 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And there is no limit, so you can buy as many seats as you like, and you'll get one for free. 800-951-0592. Boy, this oil inventory. So we are below 300 million barrels in the stockpile. Pretty much everybody says, boy, that's like as low as you want to go. Let's hope that's wrong, because I'm going to tell you right now, only three ships got out of the Strait of Hormuz. It's going lower. It will go lower. Let's hope there's not a cave-in. That's all I'll say, because then, I don't, you know, disaster strikes at that point. But it does appear that diesel will be the first victim here. We've got oil, extra oil. There's no more extra diesel. So everybody buckle up. Inflation is not dead. Matter of fact, it's shaping up to get worse. The only saving grace is it does appear that the economic data, at least, is getting worse. Housing data is already really bad, got worse. Starts got scary today, right? That was a scary number. Like last week, the jobs number, right? That was a negative number, plus revisions. Probably the only thing from keeping this problem from getting worse. And then, I don't know, just for funsies, the president, well, I guess he came out with a map today that the Strait of Hormuz is, it's going to be a U.S. territory, Jason. The president says it's a great idea. So apparently we're going to get Greenland, we're going to get Canada, we're going to get the Strait of Hormuz, right? But why not?
1: The United Emirates is going to turn into a state? The United Arab Emirates is going to be a state. Is that what he's saying?
0: I mean,
1: I know some of those guys.
0: Of Oman, right? I don't know.
1: Some of those guys are soft on the religion, but I don't know if they're that soft. You know, I don't even think the soft Muslims will allow the United States to just claim territory. I just... Is he just trying to get the entire Middle East to attack America?
0: Gulf of America. What is that going to be? The Strait of America?
1: I don't know.
0: I'm not, right?
1: No, you know what? It'll be the Strait of Trump. That way,
0: that would be awesome. He just, you know, take over Karg Island, you know, that the Iranian Isle, and instead of the Statue of Liberty, we'll build the Statue of Trump right there. That could be awesome.
1: Trump just seems to have a lot of trouble with these islands. I don't know.
0: Yes,
1: what's going on with these islands, man? Yeah, you have to get me one of these islands. I guess it puts you in a more powerful club, I guess.
0: We got to keep our eye on the long end of the yield curve, and then we've got to keep our eye on oil, specifically diesel. By the way, wholesale diesel today, almost $4.50 a gallon.
1: Where's all that Venezuela oil? This doesn't make sense.
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9: This is Carol Platt-Lebow for townhall.com. A furor erupted in the WNBA recently after Indiana Fever player Sophie Cunningham called it common sense to ban transgender athletes from competing in women's sports. The league's collective bargaining agreement says that only women are eligible to play in the WNBA, but never defines what a woman is. The commissioner calls the issue nuanced, while the Players Association calls for diversity and inclusion. Now they're being taken at their word. Two former NBA players say they'll declare for the 2027 WNBA draft, exposing the absurdity of rules that refuse to acknowledge biological reality. The WNBA has brought all this on itself. It's time to define woman or risk sidelining female athletes in the league created specifically for them. There's nothing nuanced about protecting women's sports. It requires only courage, clarity, and plain common sense.
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0: Good afternoon and welcome to the Narrow Path radio broadcast. My name is Steve Gregg, and we are on the air an hour every weekday afternoon, commercial-free, live, so that you can call in. We can talk about the questions you raise about the Bible, about the Christian faith, or the disagreements you have with the host. We can talk about those, too. Now, if you're not familiar with the program, that's what it is. It's just 100% call-in. We don't have a topic. Just call in with whatever questions you have. And we've been doing this for 29 years. We're going into 30 years coming up here real soon, because we've been on since 1997. And 5 days a week. That's a lot of broadcasts. And so we've had thousands and thousands of calls. A lot of these calls have been indexed topically at a website, which is not our main website. Our main website is thenarrowpath.com. The name of the program is The Narrow Path. The auxiliary website I mentioned is called Matthew713.com, and there we have a topical index of over something like 30,000 calls that have come in over the years, arranged topically. You look up a topic, you'll see all the questions that have come in on that topic. You click on one of them, it takes you directly to that call where someone asks that question and gets an answer over the air. That's an amazing resource. If you haven't been there, you'd be amazed. There's over 2,000 topics. As I said, about 30,000, 25,000, 30,000, something like that, different calls are indexed there. That's at Matthew713.com. All right. Now, right now, I'm looking at a reasonably open switchboard. We'll go to the calls immediately here. But if you're a regular listener, you know that it's not always the case that we have calls, that we have lines open. Often it's full. Right now, there are a few lines open. If you want to call, you can call me at this number, 844-484-5737. Again, that's 844-484-5737, and we'll put you in line and we'll get to your call today if you call now. Our first caller today is Michael from Inglewood, California. Michael, welcome to the Narrow Path. Thanks for calling.
1: Hi, Steve. Apologies about yesterday not being able to talk on the phone. And also, Matthew713.com, there's 29,820 calls on there now.
0: 29,800, so we're just short of 30,000. Yeah, amazing.
1: Yes. I was calling because I think...
0: You must have a lot of time on your hands.
1: Yeah, I'm still looking for my job that I asked.
0: Maybe too much time on your hands. Yeah, okay. Go ahead.
1: Okay. So my question had to do with dispensationalism, or how to refute it. And I guess I'm wondering if the Jews... I kind of see it as the Jews were first, and then the Gentiles are the church, and then they're coming back for the Jews. But is it not correct that basically, like, Peter and the Jews actually are that first church?
0: Yeah, that's exactly right. I mean, I think sometimes dispensationalists oversimplify the facts of this matter of Jews and Gentiles. They will say, you know, the Jews they had their chance in the Old Testament. Jesus came and offered himself to the Jews. The Jews rejected him. So the Jews were rejected for a while, put on hold, put aside, and God then the Gentiles came in, and that's the church. And when the church is finished, when the Gentiles have come in, God's going to take the church away and go back and bring in the Jews. That's the dispensational timeline. But that's not really the way it has been in the Old or the New Testament. There never was a time when most of the Jews were necessarily faithful to God. There were many, many times when there's so few Jews faithful to God that Elijah thought he was the only one left who was faithful. But God told him there were 7,000 more who had not bowed the knee to Baal, but that's still a pretty small minority in the Jewish population. In the Old Testament, most of the Jews rejected
2: God.
0: That's
2: his own statement.
0: Some accepted him. They were called.
2: Agree throughout Scripture. Even when Paul and Silas were asked by the Philippian jailer, "What must I do to be saved?" They said, "Believe on the Lord Jesus Christ, and you'll be saved. Now, Christ literally means the anointed one or the anointed king of Israel. Actually, the king of all things, initially of Israel, now of all things, because all authority in heaven and earth is his. So you have to believe that Jesus is the anointed king. You have to believe he's the Lord. And a Lord is somebody who owns servants and who is obeyed by his servants. So if you believe those things, then it shows up in the way you live. If somebody says, yeah, I believe Jesus is the king, or I believe he's the Lord, but they don't do what he said, then they don't believe it in the way the Bible's talking about. You know, the devils do believe those things too, but they aren't saved because they don't obey. They are not, you know, they believe them as facts that Jesus is the Son of God. They have no doubt about that. They even confessed it. The demons said, we know who you are. You're the Son of the Holy One. You know, you're the Messiah. And yet they weren't saved. So, I mean, believing those things as facts or as propositions isn't at all what's meant by whoever believes in him shall not perish. But believing in him is a holistic thing. It means you've become aware that Jesus is declared by God to be King and Lord. And you believe that. And that doesn't just mean you believe it in your head. It means you embrace that reality. You realize that if he is in fact king or Lord, there's only two possibilities with reference to what your relationship is with the king. If he's your king, you're either submitted to that king and living as if he's your king, and if you're his subject, or you're in rebellion against the king. Now, if you believe Jesus is the king, you're doing one of those two things. You're either subject to him, obeying him, realizing that there's no authority that, above him, and that you're not your own, you're following a king, or you rebel. Now, people in rebellion against the king, that's the other option, are rebels. They're enemies. And, you know, there's a lot of people who are enemies of Jesus, like the demons, who know he's the Son of God. They even know he's the king. They don't embrace that as something significant to their behavior. So when the Bible says whoever believes in him, it's not just a standalone verse without any context. It's in the context of what John's gospel says about Jesus and what the rest of the New Testament says, what Jesus himself said about himself. So, you know, the idea that, you know, if you don't love one another, if you don't forgive one another, then you're not going to be forgiven. That's because if you don't forgive each other, you're not believing in Jesus. Because he said to do that. And if you believe he's the King and Lord, if you really believe that, that's your assignment. You accept that. You choose to obey. And obeying him means he tells you to love. He said, this is the great commandment I give you. Love one another. And he said many times we're obligated to forgive each other. So, you know, I think maybe where you're seeing a conflict, and I probably would have seen it too when I was younger, because I was in a kind of a church that didn't really explicate these things very clearly. I was raised in an evangelical church where John 3:16 was the whole story. You know, the only answer to how do you get saved is believe in Jesus. Yeah, but it was never really emphasized what it was about Jesus that you're supposed to believe, what it is, what it looks like to believe that. And of course, in studying the whole New Testament, it became clear it's all harmonious. There's not tension between these verses. The message of the New Testament is you need to believe on Christ as King and Lord. And the instructions in the New Testament tell us what the King and Lord commands you to do. And if you believe he's your King, you do it. Or at least you endeavor to do it. You make it your project. You make it your assignment. Now, nobody obeys Christ perfectly, and God knows, you know, our flesh. He knows that the spirit is willing and the flesh is weak, as Jesus said. But, or as it says in Psalm 103, you know, he knows our frame. He remembers we're dust. He does know that we're not perfect, but he also knows our heart. And every person listening to me right now, their heart is in one of two possible places. One is they have decided that their entire life and actions and choices are going to be determined by the conviction that Jesus is the King and the Lord, that they've been bought with a price, he owns them, and they've got nothing really to do in this world except to do what pleases him. And then there's the other group who don't believe that. They're still thinking my project in life is to find happiness for myself, do what I want to do, you know, maybe if there's some religion in my life, maybe I'll just get a little bit of religion, enough to make me feel like I'm ready for the next world, but still pursue my own ways day by day. Yeah, those people are not the ones who believe in Jesus. They might say they do, but they don't believe in Jesus in the sense that the Bible's talking about. And, you know, when you stand before God and you figure, okay, my plea before God is that I believed in Jesus, so I'll be okay. You better make sure that believing in Jesus means the same thing to him that it means when you say it. Because you don't get to make up the definitions and say, God, you have to judge me by my definitions. No, that's why we have the New Testament. It gives us God's definitions of things. So being a Christian isn't just accepting academically that certain propositions are true. These are propositions which, if they are true, they have significance, they have ramifications, there are responsibilities attached to believing these are true. And the person who takes those responsibilities seriously is the only person who really believes them. So, yeah, those verses you mentioned, they're all part of the whole panoply of what the Bible says about our relationship with Jesus. It is at root, at base, it's a relationship based on faith, as opposed to based on doing religious things and rituals and things like Judaism was. And like all other religions, all religions are based on rituals and stuff like that. Following Christ is not based on rituals, it's based on Jesus. And you know, he's the king, you're surrendered to him, you love him, you're following him. That's how you define your purpose for existence. And that's what every person in the Bible who was called a Christian had done. They had made that commitment. So it's not like you have to say, well, which of these verses is more true or which one carries more weight. As far as I see it, they all carry equal weight. They're all true.
3: Yeah, see, I was concerned that if I was, I'm new to this and if I'm following, that if I fell short in one area, but I was abiding and submitting in the other area, that I would be okay. Because sometimes I get into a tailspin and other Christians would be like, hey, relax. You don't have to literally sell all your stuff. You're doing that's fine. But in a military black mm-hmm. and white thinking, I'm like, no, this is clear orders right here. You know, mm-hmm. like the thief
2: well,
3: on the cross wasn't asked, hey, did you forgive others too?
2: Well, he didn't have much time. You know, after he came to faith, he didn't have much time to get things right. But we have to assume, had he not died in the next hour and a half, you know, he would have, if he had been not on a cross and was at liberty to go clean up his affairs, he no doubt would have done it, because that's what people do once they...
3: I realize I don't have an hour left, hopefully not.
2: Well, let me just say, you know, as far as selling all your stuff, you don't have to do that unless Jesus tells you to. When you read that Jesus told the rich young ruler to sell everything he had and give it to the poor, you'll find that, you know, the guy didn't do it. If the guy had done it, that was because he was obeying what Jesus said to do. Now, he didn't tell Lazarus and his two sisters, who were also disciples, to sell everything and give to the poor. Instead, their house was offered up for hospitality to the disciples and so forth and used for other purposes. Different people have different callings. And everyone who's a Christian had better be ready to sell everything they have and give it to the poor if that's what Jesus tells them to do. But relatively few Christians, even in biblical times, were told to do that. When Jesus called the 12 from their fishing and from their, you know, tax collecting and so forth, he just said, follow me. He didn't even tell them to sell everything. And apparently they didn't, because later on, Peter and James and John and Andrew, they still had fishing boats. They still had nets. Their boats became transport for Jesus on the water, and sometimes a pulpit for him on the water. Fishing nets they used after Jesus rose from the dead. And they pulled their nets out of the mothballs and went fishing again on the Sea of Galilee. So they still had them. So we don't even find them being told to sell everything they have. And yet, when the rich young ruler refused to do so and went away sorrowful, Peter said to Jesus, Lord, we have forsaken everything. What shall we have? And Jesus took it at face value that they had indeed forsaken everything, but they hadn't sold it. Because forsaking all, which is required of everybody, does not mean liquidating all. It means that you are no longer claiming ownership. You now recognize it is owned by the same person who owns you, Jesus. And so your stuff is his, just like you are his. And therefore, that dictates a lot to what you're going to do with the rest of your life. You're going to use whatever he gives you in his service. And if he tells you, hey, get rid of this, you're going to get rid of it. If he tells you that this is inappropriate for you to own, you'll get rid of it. If he tells you, you know, you should give this to that person or to this ministry, then you'll do it. It's just, everything is his. It doesn't mean you sell everything and live on the street because now you're a really sold-out Christian, literally sold out. But it does mean that you're living your life as if you're managing somebody else's property, which is his. And so that's, you know, again, so you say, well, when I read Jesus saying, sell all you have, give to the poor, you know, what if I don't do that? Well, if he doesn't call you to do that, there's no obligation to do that. But you do have to do what all Christians are called to do, and that is transfer your whole life and everything you are and have to his ownership. Now, you know, this is something that may not look like a religious life. You may not be called to go be a missionary or a monk or something, or a pastor, but you are called to be a representative of Christ all the time. And that's the thing. But it, you know, as far as what your lifestyle looks like, it's going to look, if you're following Jesus, it'll look like whatever God has in mind for your own personal calling, whatever he calls you to do. I appreciate your call, brother. Hope that helps a little bit. Damien in Boise, Idaho, welcome to The Narrow Path. Thanks for joining us. Damien, are you there?
4: Yeah, I appreciate your time and your ministry. It's been a blessing. I have a question. 1 Timothy chapter 5, Paul tells Timothy to not lay hands hastily. Does that apply to, like, altar calls? Just thinking, hey, it's time for an altar call and you pray for people. Does that apply to that?
2: No, it doesn't. Timothy is being left in Ephesus, among other things, to ordain overseers in the church there. That's why Paul spends a whole chapter in that book to what are the qualifications for the overseers? Who do you put in a position like that? Who do you not put in a position like that? And likewise for deacons. So the church is there. Timothy is there as Paul's representative. He's not a normal pastor of a church. Actually, the persons that he appoints as overseers, they're more like the pastors of the church, but he's more like Paul. He's an extension of Paul's apostolic ministry, doing what Paul himself would do if he were there. And when they did ordain people to be in leadership, they laid hands on them. You see this, for example, in Acts chapter 7, when the seven servants, including Stephen and Philip, were chosen to distribute the goods and the food to the widows in Jerusalem. Once they were chosen for that task, the apostles laid hands on them, which meant they were now ordained. They were the laying on of hands suggests like a transfer of authorization or of authority to do this in the name of the church or in the name of the apostles in this case. When Paul and Barnabas were sent out as missionaries, the church in Antioch in Acts 13 laid hands on them and sent them out. In Acts 14, Paul and Barnabas ordained elders in every city, almost certainly by the laying on of hands. Laying on of hands was used for a number of things. For example, Jesus and the apostles laid hands on the sick on occasion for them to be healed. The laying on of hands was also used for administering the baptism of the Holy Spirit to people in at least three different places in the New Testament. And then it was also used for ordaining or instituting church leaders or people in special ministries. Now, when Paul tells Timothy, do not lay hands hastily on anyone, neither be a partaker in other men's sins, what he's saying is, I've already told you, he says, what the qualifications are for leaders. It's a given that you're going to lay hands on them. In fact, Paul mentions in that book that Timothy himself had received his ministry through the laying on of hands of Paul and a presbytery, probably in Lystra. But anyway, the laying on of hands in this case is referring to the commissioning of people as leaders. And so he says, don't do that hastily, neither be a partaker of other men's sins. He suggests that if you are too

0: because you may be choosing someone who's not really qualified. The idea is make sure you know what these people are doing. Even the deacons. In 1 Timothy 3, Paul says, let these men be tested first and let them be serve as deacons. You don't just release somebody to be a pastor or an elder or a deacon because you've got a position to fill, and you know these people are the only ones who haven't weaseled their way out of the pressure you put under them to take the spot. They have to be tested. They have to qualify. If they don't qualify, you don't put them in that position. And Paul says, if you do lay hands on someone too hastily, meaning they aren't well tested, they haven't been vetted, you may be putting somebody in an authoritative position to minister in the name of Christ and the church who isn't really going to be trustworthy, and they're going to end up stumbling. They may even do some serious damage to people, and then you're a partaker of their sins because you release them. You're the one who authorized them. You know, what they do after you've laid hands on them kind of goes back to you. The laying out of hands, I see the laying out of hands almost in this case like, saying, once my hands are on this person and they take off, they are extension of my own hands. They're the extensions of my own fingers. What they do is I'm doing, or I'm releasing them to do. I'm responsible for them. And that's why Paul says, don't be hasty to lay hands on someone, because you may end up participating in taking on responsibility for someone else's bad behavior if you do. So that's the meaning of that command he gives them. It's not talking about when you lay hands on somebody for healing or for the baptism of the Spirit or something.
1: Okay, thanks for that clarification. And then, Steve, I just have a follow-up with that is, have you ever heard of the idea, and I kind of come from more like charismatic background, have you ever heard of the idea where, like, you got to be careful who you pray for because you don't know, like, what they've been through, or they might have, an evil spirit and it can maybe come oppress you?
0: I've heard people suggest that if you lay hands on a demon-possessed person, that the demon may get into you. Well, I don't think that is possible unless you're yourself pretty compromised. I don't think a demon can get mastery over a Christian unless that Christian is giving it permission somehow in their behavior. There's some kind of compromise that's opening a way for the demons to get a foothold. I believe that an uncompromising, spirit-filled Christian never has to worry about being demon-possessed or even losing ground to demons. But you see, you got to be walking in faith. You got to be walking in the authority of Christ. It's not as if now I'm a Christian, I just always have the authority of Christ. Well, you have the authority of Christ to act in his place when you're doing what he's authorizing you to do. But that also, that authority has to be accompanied with faith on your part. When Jesus sent the disciples out two by two and gave them authority to cast out demons on a short-term outreach, but later on, there was a demon they couldn't cast out of a boy, and they asked Jesus later, after he succeeded where they failed, they said, why couldn't we cast out? And he said, because of your unbelief. Not all Christians are walking in the holiness and the Spirit and the authority that Christ gives us. And, if, let's just say, some pastor's really compromised. Maybe he's secretly a porn addict, or he's got something going on with the church secretary or something that's inappropriate. And, he lays hands on someone to cast demons out. I wouldn't guarantee that he won't be, taken advantage of by the demons in that situation. I don't know. We don't have any record of that happening in the Bible. But compromise in certain areas could certainly make one vulnerable, I would think. But if you're, if you're walking in holiness, if you're walking in the Spirit, if you're trusting God, you should never have any doubts about confronting demons. Now, frankly, in the Bible, most exorcisms were not conducted by the laying on of hands. They were just by a spoken word, a confrontation. But I know there's at least one place in the Bible, I don't remember the spot because there's so many references to demons being cast out in the Bible. I read that somewhere there is a reference to laying hands on people to cast demons out of them, which was done somewhere. But that's not normally necessary. But if you're not compromised in your walk and someone needs prayer for healing or for baptism of the Spirit, you don't have to worry about it if you lay hands on them. Even if they're not qualified to receive the blessing, it's not going to come back on you. That's, there's not that danger. except when there is. And when there is when you're not, when you're not really walking as a Christian should. That's my understanding.
1: Awesome. Thank you, brother. God bless you.
0: All right, Damien. Thanks for your call. God bless you. Boy, the half hour is gone quickly. Most of our lines are full. We have one line open. We take a brief break at this point. You can call if you want. The number is 844-484-5737. And my dear wife just gave me a note. Apparently the passage that talks about laying on of hands, casting out demons, is Luke 13:11-13. My wife is on these things much better than I am. Luke 13:11-13 apparently mentions the laying on of hands. Is that correct? Okay. Oh, think maybe Mark 16. Well, no, Mark 16, I wouldn't use that one, verses 17, 18, but the laying on of hands is there for healing, and casting out demons is mentioned. Anyway, all right, let's take a break here. In about 30 seconds, we'll come back, have another half hour. Don't go away. Our website is thenarrowpath.com. 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Hang on for 30 seconds. We'll take more calls.
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0: Welcome back to the Narrow Path radio broadcast. My name is Steve Gregg, and we're live for another half hour. We've got our lines, well, I was going to say we had our lines full, but one of them just hung up, so the other is an open line at this number, 844-484-5737. A line just opened up. We're going to talk next to a Michael from Inglewood, California. Michael, welcome to the Narrow Path. Thanks for calling.
1: Hi, thank you, Steve. I saw another one was Luke 4:40, where Jesus laid hands and some demons came out. But
0: good.
1: Luke
0: 4:40. Okay.
1: Yes. Your last call, that was interesting because that's kind of what my question about and question is about. And I didn't think about 1 Timothy 5:22. But I'm trying to start a church or a Bible study, and one person called me Pastor Mike. And then another person asked me if I'm a pastor, and I told them, no, I'm not officially, and I'm not an elder or a minister or anything like that. And so that kind of made me think of, I wanted to ask you, oh, because I don't want to pay for a title. Like in my old denomination, they would basically make you pay for a title. I don't believe in that. But
0: pay for
1: I wanted
0: a title. Good heavens. Go ahead.
1: Yeah. I wanted to ask you, how would you reconcile Matthew 23:8 and Philippians 2:3 with 1 Timothy 3:1.
0: Okay, hang on just a minute. The second is 1 Timothy 3:1, you said, right? And Matthew 23:8, call no one rabbi. Okay, and what was the one in between? Philippians 2:3?
1: Philippians 2:2-3.
0: Oh, chapters 2 and 3? Or you
1: no,
0: mean
1: just
0: chapter 2, verse
1: Philippians
0: 3.
1: Chapter 2. Yes.
0: Okay, gotcha. Okay. Let nothing be done through selfish ambition or conceit, but in a lowliness of mind, let each esteem others better than himself. That's the verse in Philippians?
1: Yes.
0: Okay.
1: Yes.
0: Yeah, well, that certainly speaks of an attitude. What Matthew 23:8 says, and Jesus, actually in the context, Jesus says to the disciples, the scribes and the Pharisees in verse 6, they loved the best places at the feasts, the best seats in the synagogues, the greetings in the marketplace, and to be called by men, Rabbi, Rabbi. Do you know what Rabbi means? Often the meaning of the word Rabbi is said to be teacher, because that's essentially what they did. They taught. But actually the word Rabbi means my great one. It's Aramaic for my great one. So they love to be called my great one, my great one. And then he says, but you do not be called Rabbi, for one is your teacher, the Christ, and you're all brothers. Do not call anyone on earth your father. And he means by that in the sense of a religious title. He doesn't mean you can't call your dad father. He's talking about religious titles here. Don't call anyone on earth your father, for one is your father, he who is in heaven. And do not be called teachers, for one is your teacher, the Christ. Now, by the way, that doesn't mean you can't be a teacher. It just says don't have people calling you teacher. Because teacher, a student of a teacher often it was reverenced, and the idea was they're showing, giving you deferential, you know, time.

even be a father. But, you know, to have to call them titles like that, that's what Jesus is saying. Why? Why do that? I mean, people do like titles. I was teaching in Africa a few years ago and to 50 or so black pastors from Nigeria and Cameroon, and in the black Pentecostal churches, they have a cultural thing where their pastors sometimes called bishop so-and-so or apostle so-and-so. It's kind of a just something they've been taught to do. It definitely is a cultural thing. And I'm white, for those who don't know me. And I was teaching these pastors, and after a few days, they came and said, well, what should we call you? I said, well, call me Steve. My friends call me Steve. That's my name. They said, no, but really, are you a bishop? Are you an elder? What are you? I said, I don't know. Just Steve. Let's go with that. And they couldn't understand how it was that somebody could be in the ministry without, you know, apparently wanting a title of some kind. Jesus says, hey, get that out of your head. Now, what you mentioned, Philippians 2:3, where Paul said, don't be proud, basically. Well, that's sort of the same thing. Now, in 1 Timothy 3:1, you mentioned, Paul says, if anyone wants to be an overseer, some translations say a bishop, but the Greek word means overseer, he says, he desires a good work. Notice he doesn't say he desires a good position or a good title. Being an overseer is a good work. It's a good thing to do. Church needs overseers. And a person who wants to do that work, good for them. That's great. But you see, I think in the early church, because Jesus said, don't call anyone father, don't call anyone teacher. Jesus also elsewhere in chapter 20 of Matthew said, whoever would be great among you, chief among you, must be the slave of all. Jesus put the whole authority structure on his head, that the teachers and the pastors, where they exist in the church, they're not the boss. They're providing a service to the sheep. They're servants. They're servants of God, and because of God's call, they're servants to the sheep. Where churches are kind of set up more like earthly corporations now, so that the pastors like the CEO, the elders like the board of directors, and they are the bosses. That's an absolute disobedience of what Jesus said. It's the opposite. Jesus said, no, the rulers of the Gentiles do that. Don't let that be so among you, he said. And so the church, since the time of Christ and the apostles, has gone down that road. And it is true. If you're leading a church, probably simply they're going to call you Pastor Michael. Now, they mean nothing, no harm by it. And I don't think there's any reason you have to correct them necessarily. I mean, sometimes people who call the show call Pastor Steve. If they give me a break, I'll say I'm not a pastor. But I'm not going to nail them on it. I mean, that's how they think of me as a pastor. That's up to them. I don't pastor a congregation, so I'm not a pastor. But, usually they go on to their question. I'd rather concern myself with their question than the little, triviality that they call me pastor. You don't need to be legalistic about this. Some people do call somebody pastor. Most people don't call me pastor, and they shouldn't, because I'm not. And maybe when you're leading a church, they shouldn't either. But if they do, I wouldn't be too upset about it, because they mean no harm. The real issue is, do you require it? Are you expected to be called that? There was a guy who had a radio show sort of like this one. And just so people don't suspect, I'm not talking about Hank Hanegraaff. It's a different show that was on back in the 70s I used to listen to. There was a guy who had 8 earned degrees. He's a famous Christian apologist. And he had a show like this. And people would call in. And I'm just going to use his name. His first name was John. And I remember listening when a caller called and said, hello, Brother John, I have a question. And Brother John said, what's with this smarmy familiarity here? I've got 8 earned degrees. I deserve to be called doctor, so-and-so. I thought, well, okay, if he wants to do that, I'm not going to listen to him anymore. That tells me all I need to know about the man. And that it tells you that the man had not paid attention or processed what Jesus said in Matthew 23. On the other hand, there's nothing wrong with being a doctor and having a doctorate. And if somebody calls you doctor, it's always awkward if people call me doctor, but I don't really want them to. But I'm not going to embarrass them for doing it. It's a shame on you for doing that. It's just that I don't want to be called that. And if you do want to be called that, then yeah, maybe you should look at your heart. What is there in me that wants people to give me an honorific title?

0: title like that, even if it's true? Why do I need it? Obviously, the answer can hardly be anything else but it's my ego. And, you know, if a pastor or somebody in leadership has such an ego that he's offended when people don't give him his honorific title, he ought to find another line of work, not Christian work, at least until he becomes able to follow what Jesus said on this. So, you know, if you lead a church and people call you pastor, I wouldn't make an issue of it. But, I mean, in another situation where they won't be embarrassed by you saying so, you just say, yeah, I don't prefer to be called pastor. Just call me Michael. All right, brother?
1: Thank you very much.
0: All right, good talking to you. Roger in Bakersfield, California. Welcome.
2: Yes, thank you. I have been having a discussion with a friend on the issue of whether God has a gender. His position is we call him Father. We use male pronouns. He created man, Adam, in his image. So he must be a male. And he says the same thing about the Holy Spirit. I think God is just as much male or female, and so therefore he's really not either one. He certainly doesn't need to. Sex is not an issue with him because he's not going to reproduce. So I can imagine that.
0: All right, I hear you. So your question then is?
2: Does he have a gender? Is God male?
0: Okay. Does God have a gender?
2: Or not?
0: All right. Well, when we think of gender, you know, the word gender is a funny thing because it never referred to males and females until fairly recently in history. Gender was a grammatical term in European languages where some words were masculine, some were feminine, some were neuter. And that was the term gender referred to words that were in one of those categories. It wasn't really referring to men, women, or animals that were male and female. It transferred, of course, because male animals and men are masculine, just like some words are, and females are feminine. So it became, I think it was even before we had all this discussion about gender confusion and stuff like that, that gender kind of spilled over into our language to refer to what we probably should call sex. What sex is a person? What sex is an animal? And maybe because sex is a word that's, I don't know, has other connotations, some people feel better using the word gender. God does not have, in my opinion, gender, nor sex. But when he made male and female, it says in Genesis chapter 1, in verse 27, he made man in his own image, male and female. He created them, which means that both men and women are made in God's image. Now, that doesn't mean that femininity and masculinity are somehow parts of God, although they may well be. I mean, women, femininity is very different than masculinity. And both kinds of characters may exist in God, but that doesn't make him either male or female. It doesn't speak of him having gender or sex because he's a spirit. He doesn't have a physical body. We don't actually know any way to determine the sex or gender of an organism, human or animal, or even plant, without addressing its biology, you know, its anatomy. It's the chromosomes and so forth. It's genetics. Now, God has neither anatomy nor biology nor genetics, so there'd be no way to speak of him having gender or sex in the sense that we know of. We could say that there are characteristics of God that are expressed in females, and there are other characteristics of God that are expressed in males, and he's neither male or female, but these characteristics have tended to adhere in biological sexes, for the most part. But still, sex is determined by biology. I'm not saying that the psychology of women isn't different than that of men. In many cases, it is. But we don't determine whether a person's a male or female by their psychology. Once we know someone's a male or female, we might be able to predict some things about their psychology, but that's not how we determine it. There are very effeminate men. There are very masculine women. But men and women are determined by their anatomy and by what's in their cells and their genetics. So God doesn't have those. So there's no sense even talking about God as male or female. Now, it is true that God is often referred to as Father. Jesus is the Son. The Holy Spirit is spoken of with a masculine pronoun when Jesus speaks of him. He's called Lord. Lord is a masculine thing in society, as opposed to a mistress. The owner of slaves is a lord or a mistress, depending on whether male or female. And so these kinds of words, they do convey, in our analogies, gender. But they're not saying that because God is a father and Jesus is a son and so forth, that God has gender or sex. These are relational terms. A father doesn't exist unless it's in relationship to children. A lord doesn't exist unless it's in relationship to his household and his servants and things like that. So these terms are speaking of a relationship that we have to God, and that the analogy of our relationship with God is conformable more to the analogy of children to their father or servants to their master than to, say, children to their mother or children to their mistress. Servants to their mistress. It's analogous to human relationships. And when such hierarchical relationships, because these are top-down relationships, a father's over his household, a lord is over his household, a king, God's never called a queen, but often a king is over his domain. These are hierarchical terms. So saying that we relate to God as one who holds a hierarchical position above us, and much more like a king than a queen, much more like a father than a mother. Though it's not as if there's nothing like a mother in God. I mean, in Isaiah it says, can a mother forget her nursing child or fail to have a compassion on it? He said, well, she may forget, but I won't forget you, Israel. I've engraved you on the palms of my hands. So he's saying, actually he's contrasting himself with a mother. He said, a mother might forget her children, but I won't forget you. But he is calling to mind the maternal affection for children to be sort of an analogy of his for Israel. In another place in Deuteronomy, it says that God compares himself to like a mother eagle hovering over the nest over her young and bearing them up in his wings and so forth. Jesus said, how many times I would have gathered you like a hen gathers her chicks under her wings. These are, of course, references to animals, but they are motherly instincts in animals. So it's not saying that God is both male and female. It's rather he's neither a male or a female. But for the most part, our relationship with him is analogous to a relationship with a father or a king or a lord. His love for us is like that of a father to his children, because Jesus said, you earthly fathers know how to give good gifts to your children. If your children ask for a fish, you're not going to give them a snake. If they ask for an egg, you're not going to give them a scorpion. He says, well, so also our heavenly father will only give good things. So the love of a father for his children and the love of a mother for her children are both analogies that are not inappropriate, but they don't transfer gender to God in recognizing that this has much more to do with God's relationship with us and ours to him than with, his existential existence. He's a spirit, and spirit, I don't believe, is either male or female. But it's not insignificant that when God visited us himself as a human, since he had to take on a real human form, and that would have to be either male or female, it was a male that he chose. Because, again, he came as king and lord. People should not object to the male terms for God. It's not saying that, males are better. There are some things about women that are similar to God in some respects in the Bible. So there's no gender there. And to me, it's a fruitless thing even to bring that up. Sometimes people say God is binary or God is male. It's nonsense. Nonsense to make God out to have biological gender identity. And talking like that is just a symptom of the confusion of our age about God in general and about gender, too. So, I just like to avoid the confusion and say, let's just talk about God the way he talks about himself to us, because that's the way he wants us to think of him, or else he would have used other terms. All right, let's say next who's on here. It's going to be Lee from Detroit, Michigan. Welcome to the Narrow Path. Thanks for calling.
3: Hey, Steve. Thanks for taking my call. I had a quick question about prayer, and I was wondering, so in I think 1 Corinthians 5:17, he says, pray without ceasing, Paul does. And then in Matthew 6, Christ says, Don't babble on like the Gentiles who think they'll be heard for their many words. And my question, plain and simple, is if I say the same prayer every morning, you know, before my feet hit the floor, and, you know, it's kind of repetitive because, you know, it's from my heart, but it's the same thing each day. Does he consider that, you know, vain repetition, or is that, you know, okay to do that?
0: Well, first of all, to say that he said not to babble on in your prayers, if the Bible you're reading says that, it's a paraphrase. He said, do not think that God will hear you because you use many words. Don't use empty repetitions in your prayers. That's what it says. Now, empty repetitions would no doubt be repeating something over and over again, which has no effect the first time or the 100th time you say it. It's empty. So it's not comparable to saying the same prayer more than once, which in fact may be necessary. Jesus told the parable about the widow trying to get justice from a judge who didn't care enough about her to give her the time of day or to take her case in the court.
3: She pestered him.
0: She pestered him. And Jesus said, you know, because of her persistence, she got what she wanted. And this is him teaching. Actually, the beginning of that parable, which is, I think it's Luke 18:1, if I'm not mistaken, or Luke 17:1, maybe. No, it's Luke 18, if I'm not looking at it. But it begins by saying he told this parable to the effect that men ought always to pray and to not lose heart, or King James is not faint. So the parable is to tell us to always pray. Now, the woman obviously had the same request every time she came to the judge, but it wasn't vain. It wasn't just, I don't know.
3: Sorry, she was pleading.
0: She was pleading, yeah. I mean, to plead. Paul said that he prayed three times to Jesus to take away his thorn in the flesh. Now, he stopped because the Lord revealed to him that that wasn't his will and said, no, right. My grace is sufficient for you. So, I mean, if you get some kind of word from God, hey, stop asking for this because it's not really what I'm planning to do. You need to align your wishes with my plans. But if God hasn't given that information, and apparently God didn't give it to Paul before he'd prayed three times, Paul didn't think it wrong to pray three times. Now, when Jesus gave us the Lord's Prayer, one of the lines is, give us this day our daily bread. In other words, we're only authorized to pray for our bread for today, and we have to pray for it every day, just like the Israelites had to collect manna every day. God didn't let them store it up. So we're praying for bread for this day. Well, what about tomorrow? Well, I'll ask for that tomorrow. What about the next day? I'll ask for that when the time comes. We'll cross that bridge when we come to it, but I'll be praying the same prayer, but in a different circumstance. Praying that prayer today will have impact on events of today. If I pray the same prayer tomorrow, it'll hopefully have impact on the days of that day. So
3: that's how I kind of look at it, too.
0: Yeah. Now, when it comes to praying for somebody's salvation, when you're praying for somebody to be healed or something, you need to realize that, you know, God is taking those prayers seriously, but in some cases, for example, praying for someone to be healed, no matter how many times you ask him, it's not going to happen if it's not his will to heal them. On the other hand, it doesn't hurt to ask until you know it's not his will, like Paul's prayer for the thorn. So, in other words, no, repeating the same prayer isn't necessarily indulging in vain repetitions. A repetition doesn't have to be vain. You know, if you hope that you're praying according to the will of God, you're seriously like a child approaching the Father about a legitimate request. You have reason to believe it could be his will to grant it. If he hasn't yet, you're going to keep trying. That's not vain. That's just repetitions. But some repetition is not wrong.
3: Thanks, Steve. I appreciate you, bud.
0: Okay, Lee. Thanks for your call.
3: Have a good one.
0: You too. Bye now. David from Portland, Oregon. Welcome to the Narrow Path. Thanks for calling.
4: You're welcome. I just wanted to ask, do you think that the aliens that are being talked about are demons?
0: Well, I don't know. I mean, I've never encountered them. I've never seen them. I've heard reports of encounters. Some of those reports sound realistic to me. Some of them, I have no idea if they're true or not. In other words, I don't have any expert information on this. I will say this, that I know there's been talk of, you know, there are actual corpses of aliens that are, you know, known, and they've been held, confidential by the government, not classified for people to know. If that's true, then apparently there's something there. most of my life, when I've heard about the reports of, you know, UFOs and things like that, the fact that they dart around the sky in ways that seem to defy the laws of physics, especially, most notably, where they're going, you know, several hundred miles an hour and they make a right turn and don't have to do a wide turn. They just make a right turn. You know, it kind of defies the laws of physics. I would say that I have typically felt like this probably is demonic. It's probably not physical, and probably not from other planets, but probably just deceptive spirits, which the Bible speaks of such existing. Now, I'm very comfortable with saying that the so-called UFOs and stuff are demonic. Even people who've had encounters with, you know, and gone aboard UFOs and been probed by the aliens and had horrible experiences, almost all, at least at one point in time, a survey was done to such people, almost all of them had had some engagement with the occult, some curiosity with the occult, some involvement, and therefore with demons. And so I don't know if they were actually encountering demons and they thought they were aliens. I have no idea. Now, if there are actually physical corpses of creatures that are said to have been found in a crashed spaceship, then I'm going to have to rethink it. But it doesn't matter to me because I don't really care if there's life on other planets. I've never felt that it was necessary to debunk them. I've never felt it was necessary to deny extraterrestrial life, since God has a big world out there, a big universe out there. He's certainly able to populate millions of planets if he wants to. I would say this, though. If they are from other planets, I don't know how much we'll ever know about that. And as far as curiosity about that, I think it's very unfruitful. I mean, just like Jesus says, not for you to know the times and the seasons the Father's put in his power, and therefore I think Christians who are speculating about how near we are to the end are wasting their time and somewhat rebellious against God's the limits he's placed on what he wants to talk to us about. He hasn't told us anything about aliens from other planets, and I think, you know, if they show up, then we'll say, okay, there they are. If they don't, we can wonder, or we can just not care. I'm in the third category. I don't care at this point. If they start blowing up our cities with ray guns, I'll learn to care. But right now, I don't have any stake in the game. I'm out of time, though. I have a stake in ending the program. Our website is thenarrowpath.com. Thanks for joining us.
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15: He's not only telling us essential grace, God taking care of those who cannot take care of themselves, God providing for those who cannot provide for themselves, whether it's birds or flowers or you. 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
16: 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In today's lesson, Pastor Brian continues his message from the Sermon on the Mount, as found in the book of Matthew. 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And so, in our brokenness, we must turn to Him for help. 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And while you're there, look for Pastor Brian's book, Unlimited Grace. Dr. Chappell reminds us of the power and mercy of God's grace that motivates and inspires us to serve our Heavenly Father. Let's hear now from Dr. Brian Chappell as he shares the second half of the lesson, The Blessings of the King.
15: I think of the recent account of Judge Ollie Neal from the Court of Appeals in the state of Arkansas. He records that he wasn't much of a student, hated high school, and as a senior, one day cut classes and tried to hide out in the library. Hiding among the stacks, he saw a book that had an alluring cover and thought that might be a book that he should read. And so he took it and then realized that he would have to check it out with some of his female classmates who were working at the counter. And he did not want to do that, not because of the cover, but because they would see that he was interested in reading. He said he was a tough guy, and he wanted them to know that all he could do was cuss and fight, not read a book. And so in order to be able to read and protect his reputation at the same time, he stuck the book under his jacket and left the library. A few weeks later, he'd finished the book, and so he brought it back. But even as he was replacing it in its slot on the shelf, he noticed there was another book by the same author. And so he borrowed that book too. A few weeks later, brought it back. There was another book by the same author on the shelf. He borrowed that. Came back. Another book by the same author. By the end of that semester, he had read all of the books of that author. Years later, he discovered that his sneakiness had not been quite as sneaky as he thought. He was at a high school reunion. And the school's now ancient librarian, Mildred Grady, which I must say is the absolute best name a librarian could have. Mildred Grady said to him, "I saw you take the book the first time. But Mrs. Saunders and I, the library assistant, wanted you to be able to read. And so each time you took a book by that author, we got in the car and we drove the 2-hour round trip to Memphis to find another book by that author so that when you brought it back, there'd be another one for you." And so she provided for him a love of reading that became essential for his life and career and ultimate success. You know, grace comes in lots of versions, but the common thread all the way through is someone providing for someone else who does not deserve it and may even deserve punishment except for the mercy of the one who provides. That message is here, if we will see it, in this Sermon on the Mount, where there is such emphasis upon the law of God. It's the highest expression of God's law in all the Bible, and it's being given by Jesus. Jesus keeps looking at the law, and he just won't let us escape it. This is what it really requires, not the ways in which you kind of characterize it and stereotype it. No, God is not looking on the outward appearance. He's looking on your heart. And so Jesus begins to talk to people, understanding how serious is their condition, by also saying, and what you think you can do to make it up to God will not work either. A section begins on generosity and prayer and fasting, as Jesus says words that surely would distress his hearer. Chapter 6, verses 1 to 4. Beware of practicing your righteousness before other people in order to be seen by them, for then you will have no reward from your Father who is in heaven. Thus, when you give to the needy, sound no trumpet before you, as the hypocrites do in synagogues and in the streets, that they may be praised by others. Truly I say to you, they've received their reward. But when you give to the needy, do not let your left hand know what your right hand is doing, so that your giving may be in secret, and your Father, who sees in secret, will reward you. Are we more interested in God's purpose or our reputation? That others will think highly of us. In this church, we don't typically trumpet the gifts of anybody because we're concerned what motivations may then begin to drive us. We rejoice in special gifts for special purposes to encourage others that no one is faking it, but by and large, our recognitions are brief, intended to expand God's purposes rather than ours. The vast majority of the gifts, no one else knows except the one who does the bookkeeping. I don't know. Others don't know. Why? So that would be God's purpose that we're most concerned about. And prayer? Verses 5 and 6 of chapter 6, when you pray, you must not be like the hypocrites, for they love to stand and pray in the synagogues and at the street corners, that they may be seen by others. Truly, I say to you, they've received their reward. But when you pray, go into your room and shut the door and pray to your Father who is in secret, and your Father who sees in secret will reward you. And what about fasting? Now, there's real holy endeavor there. Let's fast. 16 through 18. And when you fast, do not look gloomy like the hypocrites, for they disfigure their faces that their fasting may be seen by others. Truly, I say to you, they receive their reward. But when you fast, anoint your head, wash your face, that your fasting may not be seen by others, but by your Father who is in secret, and your Father who sees in secret will reward you. This is awful. Not only can we not measure up to the standards of God, we can't make it up by our performance. It's not to be seen by, it's not measured how good we are because of how we compare to others. Men look on the outward appearance. God looks on the heart. But if I can't measure up and I can't make it up, where does that leave me? Broken, absolutely broken. We play games in our minds. Wouldn't it be great to be at the Sermon on the Mount? You know, it's almost like the sound of music. You know, the mountain slopes and Jesus. And it would just be great to be there. Unless you listened to the words. And if you actually heard what Jesus was saying, you can't measure up and you can't make it up. You would begin to look for some help. To be sure that his purpose, his blessing, Jesus bookends all that law discussion with verses 26 through 30 of chapter 6. Look at the birds of the air. They neither sow nor reap nor gather into barns, yet your heavenly Father feeds them. Are you not of more value than they? And which of you, by being anxious, can add a single hour to his span of life? And why are you anxious about clothing? Consider the lilies of the field, how they grow. They neither toil nor spin. Yet I tell you, even Solomon, in all his glory, was not arrayed like one of these. But if God so clothes the grass of the field, which today is alive and tomorrow is thrown into the oven, will he not much more clothe you? Oh, you of little faith. Oh, It's just hard to put ourselves back in the situation, but we need to. For those who have just been crushed by the law, as Jesus has expressed it, he says, wait, look at the birds. They don't sow or gather into barns. Yeah, your heavenly Father feeds that. Look at the grass of the field. I'll tell you, even Solomon in all of his glory was not arrayed like one of these. If God so clothes the grass of the field, which today is and tomorrow is cast into the fire, will he not much clothe you? Oh, you have a little faith. He's not only telling us essential grace, God taking care of those who cannot take care of themselves, God providing for those who cannot provide for themselves, whether it's birds or flowers or you. The path to understanding is the path of faith. If God takes care of them, why would he take care of you? Put your faith in him, the one who provides for those who cannot provide for themselves. If you will just put yourself in the scene, Jesus, look at the birds, look at the flowers, believe God will take care of you. And at some point, the people whose eyes have followed his gestures have to come back to Jesus. Put your faith in the one who provides for you. What is his provision? It's the one talking to you. It's got to be hard for them to receive. And so before he goes on, Jesus even puts on more weight of the law. Chapter 7, verses 1 through 8. Don't judge other people for their wrongdoing. Take the log out of your own eye before you take a speck out of your brother's eye. You're not made right by comparison. Verses 12 through 14, the golden rule. Do unto others as you would have them do unto you. Well, yeah, I know that's right, but verses 15 through 20, evaluate religious teaching, not by fine words and prosperity promises or seductive smiles. But what is God's fruit evident in that ministry? It's the only thing that makes it legitimate. And lest you think Jesus is not serious about human performance and its displays, not justifying. Verses 21 through 23, not everyone who says to me, Lord, Lord, will enter the kingdom of heaven, but the one who does the will of the Father who is in heaven on that day, that is judgment day, many will say to me, Lord, Lord, did we not prophesy in your name and cast out demons in your name and do mighty works in your name? And I will declare to them, I never knew you. Depart from me, you workers of lawlessness. You must know, everyone who heard this and actually listened to what Jesus was saying, wait a second. We can do great works and you won't receive us? We're generous and we pray and we fast and we do everything we can to make it up to you, and your standards are so perfect that you say that's not going to make it right with you or your Father. I don't want to hear anymore. I'm done. Totally unreasonable, not familiar with real life. I don't want to hear anymore. So Jesus says, apropos of the week we've just had, verses 24 through 27, everyone then who hears these words of mine and does them will be like a wise man who built his house on the rock. And the rain fell and the floods came and the winds blew and beat upon that house, but it did not fall because it was founded on the rock. And everyone who hears these words of mine and does not do them will be like a foolish man who built his house on the sand, and the rain fell and the floods came and the winds blew and beat against the house, and it fell, and great was the fall thereof. And with that crash, the Sermon on the Mount is done. I can't measure up. I can't make it up. God, you're going to have to provide some help here. He does. If the Beatitudes are prologue and preface, chapter 8 is epilogue and hope. The one who has just said his intent was to bless but broke us now tells us where we might be built up.
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15: Verses 24 through 27, everyone then who hears these words of mine and does them will be like a wise man who built his house on the rock. And the rain fell, and the floods came, and the winds blew and beat upon that house, but it did not fall because it was founded on the rock. And everyone who hears these words of mine and does not do them will be like a foolish man who built his house on the sand, and the rain fell, and the floods came, and the winds blew and beat against the house, and it fell, and great was the fall thereof. And with that crash, the Sermon on the Mount is done. Uh-oh. I can't measure up. I can't make it up. God, you're going to have to provide some help here. He does. Chapter 8. If the Beatitudes are prologue and preface, chapter 8 is epilogue and hope. The one who has just said his intent was to bless but broke us now tells us where we might be built up. Chapter 8, verses 1 to 3. When he came down from the mountain, great crowds followed him, and behold, a leper came to him and knelt before him, saying, Lord, if you will, you can make me clean. And Jesus stretched out his hand and touched him, saying, I will. Be clean. And immediately his leprosy was cleansed. In that society and that time, to have this terrible physical manifestation of leprosy was, in their way of thinking, the visible manifestation of some hidden sin. And Jesus is saying, I can help. Who can he help? The one who says, Jesus, you can help me. And Jesus says, I will. One who calls out for help, Jesus will help. Who are those people? Chapter 8, verses 5 through 10. When he entered Capernaum, a centurion came forward to him, appealing him, Lord, my servant is lying paralyzed at home, suffering terribly. And Jesus said to him, I will come and heal him. But the centurion replied, Lord, I am unworthy to have you come under my roof, but only say the word, and my servant will be healed. For I too am a man under authority with soldiers under me. And I say to one, go, and he goes, and to another, come, and he comes, and to my servant, do this, and he does it. When Jesus heard this, he marveled and said to those who followed him, truly I tell you, with no one in Israel have I found such faith. Faith in what? That Jesus can provide for one who is unworthy, who does not deserve it. This is a Roman centurion. He's part of an enemy occupying army. He is a foreigner to the covenants of Israel. And Jesus is saying, listen, if you call out to me for help and do it by humbly saying, I'm not worthy, but I need you, that Jesus will help. Verses 14 through 17, and when Jesus entered Peter's house, he saw his mother-in-law sick with fever. He touched her hand, and the fever left her, and she rose and began to serve him. That evening, they brought to him many who were oppressed by demons, and he cast out the spirits with a word and healed all those who were sick. This was to fulfill what was spoken by the prophet Isaiah. He took our illnesses, and he bore our diseases, not just physical, but spiritual. They were oppressed by demons. There is sin, there is iniquity that has opened the door to the worst of spiritual oppression. And Jesus, when people come to him for help, says, I will help. He bore our iniquities. He bore by stripes on his own back and nail prints in hands and feet the punishment that we deserved. Oh, Jesus, I need some help. And I don't have any right to call out. But I believe you can help me. And he will. Grace comes in many versions. When Judge Ollie Neal went to the funeral of that librarian, Mrs. Grady, he said, I credit Mrs. Grady for getting me in the habit of enjoying reading so I was able to go to law school and survive. Mrs. Grady's grace changed a lifetime. The grace of Jesus Christ can change an eternity. What's the path? Jesus, I need some help. I'm not worthy to ask. But I believe, my faith is, you can help me. So Jesus, will you help me? And when we humble ourselves, the broken receive the blessing. He will help.
18: Hello, my friend. This is Pastor Brian. I'm so thankful that you've taken the time to study through the Bible with me today. We go through this together, knowing that the Lord will use His Word to stir our hearts to bring us hope, transform our desires, and grant us the strength we need for the challenges we face. If today's messages have touched you and you find yourself wanting to experience more of God's grace, I'd like to pray for you right now. Heavenly Father, thank you for allowing us to address you that way, as a father. Thank you for granting us access to your throne room by the provision of your Son. As we unite our hearts to His in faith, trusting that He paid the penalty for all our sins on the cross, you take all our guilt away. In ways almost too incredible for human minds to fathom, you make us as holy as Jesus, and you even love us as much as you do Jesus. So now we come to you as trusting children, not asking that you would do as we think is wise or good or pleasing, but asking that you would love us as an infinitely wise and good and strong Father. We trust that even when we don't know how to pray, the Holy Spirit will make our prayers better than we can ask, and Jesus will ask better than we deserve. So do as you know is best, for then we will be most blessed. This we ask with complete faith in your wisdom, power, and love. In Jesus' name, amen.
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14: They will look again on the one they pierced, and they will reverse their opinion. 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
15: Welcome to Grace to You with John MacArthur on Faith Talk 1360. If you trust the Bible, if you're convinced that all of it is inspired by God, how do you respond to those who challenge your conviction? Perhaps you point to manuscript evidence like the Dead Sea Scrolls, or proof from archaeology, or the testimony of those who saw Jesus. There are a number of reasons you should trust the Bible, but perhaps the most compelling evidence comes from what John MacArthur looks at today from the book of Isaiah. Whether you're convinced that every verse in Scripture is inspired or you're skeptical, I urge you to stay here as we continue John's study, The Gospel According to God. And now here's John with today's lesson.
14: The theme of this portion of Scripture that we're looking at, beginning in chapter 52, verse 13, and running to chapter 53, verse 12, is the servant of Jehovah, the servant. It is a song of the servant, the Messiah, who is promised by God to come to bring salvation to His people and to the world. It is the fourth servant song in this section of Isaiah. There's one in chapter 42, another in 49, another in chapter 50, and then this one in Isaiah 53. I don't want to begin there. I want to begin in the 24th chapter of Luke. So if you will, turn in your Bible to Luke chapter 24. Luke chapter 24. In the 24th chapter of Luke, we find our Lord Jesus on the road to Emmaus. He has been crucified, but it is now Sunday and He is alive. He has died and risen again. He is walking on the road to Emmaus with a couple of His disciples who are bemoaning the fact that He has died and have no knowledge of His resurrection. He speaks to them, and we'll pick it up in verse 25. And He says to them, "O foolish men and slow of heart to believe in all that the prophets have spoken. Was it not necessary for the Christ to suffer these things and to enter into His glory?" Then, beginning with Moses and with all the prophets, He explained to them the things concerning Himself in all the Scriptures. The career of the Messiah, says our Lord, falls into two categories, two great epochs, suffering and glory, humiliation and exaltation. They should have known that because the prophets have spoken that. The Old Testament prophets have revealed that the Messiah would have a career that could be described as suffering and a career that could be described as glory. Later that same day, Jesus meets with the rest of the disciples, and if you go to verse 44, He says to them, "These are My words which I spoke to you while I was still with you, that all things which are written about Me in the law of Moses and the prophets and the Psalms must be fulfilled." Those were the three sections of the Old Testament familiar to the Jews. He opened their minds to understand the Old Testament Scripture, and here it comes again. "Thus He said to them, it is written that Christ would suffer and rise again from the dead the third day." That was the part that was absent from their messianic theology. They had a theology of glory for the Messiah. They had no theology of suffering. Our Lord has to identify for them that He must suffer. He will suffer. And when He says this, He has suffered. They have no place in their theology for a suffering Messiah. But Jesus reminds them that the prophets said He would suffer, He would die, He would rise, and He would be glorified. That's the full career of the Messiah. There are those two great realities in His work. He suffers and dies. He rises and reigns. You cannot understand the person and work of Jesus Christ apart from those two categories, the suffering and the glory. Those are the elements of the career and work of the Messiah, and those two

together so clearly with so much detail as they do in the passage before us, Isaiah 52, 13 through 53, 12. Here is the most complete messianic prophecy in the Old Testament, details concerning the career of the Messiah 700 years before he arrives. And those details verified in absolute accuracy by history. This is the most complete place to find Jesus in the Old Testament. What we know from this is that there will be two comings of the Messiah. The first coming, suffering, death, and resurrection. The second coming, exaltation and glory. He comes the first time as a sacrifice for sin, the second time as a reigning King of Kings and Lord of Lords. Both of these are presented by the prophecies of the Old Testament. They are brought together in Isaiah 53 in a way that is almost New Testament, where both of these are clearly laid out from Matthew to Revelation. Now for our study of Isaiah 53, and you can return to that section, we come to the final stanza. In stanza 1, he was a startling, astonishing servant. In stanza number 2, a scorned servant. In stanza number 3, a substituted servant. In stanza number 4, a silent and slaughtered servant. And now as we come into the final section, we see him as the sovereign servant, the sovereign servant. To understand the final section, verses 10 through 12, we need to go back to the opening section, verses 13 to 15 of chapter 52. So let me read those two in sequence. Isaiah 52, verse 13, "Behold, this is God speaking, the Lord Yahweh, Jehovah Himself. My servant will prosper. He will succeed. He will be high and lifted up and greatly exalted. Just as many were astonished at you, my people, so his appearance was marred more than any man, and his form more than the sons of men. Thus he will startle many nations. Kings will shut their mouths on account of him, for what had not been told them they will see, and what they had not heard they will understand." Now that presents a messianic enigma. A messianic enigma to the Jew, to the reader. Here we meet the Messiah, my servant, the Ebed Yahweh, the slave of God, called a slave of God because of perfect obedience. Here we meet him, and we find that he is divine. He is God, because in verse 13, it says, "He will be high and lifted up and greatly exalted." All three verbs there used to describe him are used to describe God himself in Isaiah 6. And John says in John 12 that the vision in Isaiah 6 of God high and lifted up and sitting on a throne and holy, holy, holy was a vision of Jesus Christ. So we learn that the Messiah here will be as God is, the very essence of God. We learn that he will be lifted up, exalted. They had that in their theology of the Messiah. He will startle many nations. He will literally shut the mouths of monarchs and rulers and kings who will be stunned at the majesty and glory of his presence. They will see in him things they had never seen and hear from him things they have never heard. This all fits the Jewish messianic glory theology. He is God. That maybe they didn't see clearly, but it's here. He is exalted. He succeeds. He prospers. That's what that verb means in verse 13. He conquers the world. He subdues the nations. He says things and does things that have never been said and never been done as he exercises his majesty and his rule. But there is an enigma in this opening declaration that comes from God, and it is verse 14. He is going to be astonishing for his glory, but he is

0: is also astonishing for this most strange reason. His appearance is marred more than any man, and his form more than the sons of men. Twice it identifies him as a man. He is God in verse 13, and he is man in verse 14. As God, he is highly exalted, as God should be. And as man, he is disfigured, he is scarred, he is marred so severely that it is beyond any other man, beyond any of the sons of men. This is an enigma, the enigma of the opening words of this section of Scripture. Who is this? And this is from God Himself. Jehovah God is speaking. Here is mystery. Here is the mystery that is impossible at first perhaps to be unraveled. How this glorious person, this startling, stunning, commanding, dominating person can at the same time be marred and scarred, more disfigured than any human being. And ultimately come out of that in verse 15 and be glorified. Who is this? And what does all this mean? Well, we know what it means. The Messiah will both be exalted and humbled. This is Philippians 2. He humbled himself, and God highly exalted him. The suffering servant fits into the purpose of God, and God's purpose is that he would come in humiliation, and he would also come in exaltation. Both his humiliation and his exaltation are here promised by God. Yahweh is the speaker. This is God's plan. This is God's promise. These are God's words. The suffering servant of Jehovah, the disfigured Messiah, is no victim, but rather the victorious Son of God, chosen by the Father, empowered by the Spirit for suffering and for glory. How does that happen? Well, the answer to the enigma of verses 13 to 15 is chapter 53. This explains both his suffering and its purpose, and his glory and its purpose. This chapter then, chapter 53, contains the most important truth ever given, the good news of salvation for sinners by the death of the servant of Yahweh, the only acceptable sacrifice to take away the sins of the world. God promises the plan in 13 to 15, and at the end in verses 11 and 12, he affirms its fulfillment. And so it is God who has planned both the exaltation and the humiliation of his servant, the Messiah. What happened to Jesus Christ when he came was in the plan of God, not outside the plan of God. It was the plan of God. It was the purpose of God. In between the declaration of God's purpose and the affirmation of that purpose, the beginning and the end of this portion of Scripture, comes the section with which we are so familiar, verse 1 through the first part of verse 11. Here is an epic, penitent confession of the rejection and the hatred of the servant by a future generation of Jews. Starting in verse 1, all the verbs are in the past tense, and they continue in the past tense. What does that mean? That means this is not a prediction of something in the future. This is a prediction of something in the past. But it clearly describes the death and resurrection of Jesus Christ, which is in the future. Yes, but the Jews who are making the confession are looking back to it and realizing that they were so wrong. Verses 1 to 11 is basically the content of the confession of the nation Israel in the future, when they do what Zechariah says they will do, look on him whom they've pierced and mourn for him. And a fountain of cleansing is open to them, and the nation is saved. This will be their confession. The promise of Israel's future salvation is laid out in Jeremiah 31, and we've looked at that, the new covenant. It's repeated in Ezekiel 36, verses 22 to 29, and we've looked at that, where he saves them and gives them a new heart and gives them the Spirit and forgives their sins and puts the knowledge of himself in them. That's the promise of the future salvation of Israel. It's reiterated in Zechariah 12, 13. And all of that is affirmed by Paul in Romans 11, 25 to 27, so all Israel will be saved. Unmistakable promise of the future national salvation of Israel. And when that moment comes and the Spirit of grace and supplication comes upon them, as Zechariah describes it, and they all of a sudden are given life and sight, and they realize that they had rejected and killed and continued to hate their only Savior, they will turn, reverse their considerations, and the confession will be the very words of Isaiah 53. It is then that they will say, He was pierced for our transgressions, crushed for our iniquities, chastened, punished for our well-being, scourged for our healing. The Lord caused the iniquity of us all to fall on Him. He was led as a lamb to slaughter. He was cut off out of the land of the living for the transgression of my people to whom the stroke was due. There is a future salvation for national Israel that is promised in the Old Testament and reiterated in the New Testament. Now, just as an aside, some people think that this is perhaps some kind of a novel pre-millennial approach, and that many theologians historically, and certainly amillennial theologians, wouldn't believe this. Look, there is no way possible to escape what the Bible says about the future salvation of Israel. You would have to undo Jeremiah, Ezekiel, Isaiah, Zechariah. You would have to undo the preaching of Jesus, the preaching of the apostles, and the book of Romans. You can't do that. The future salvation of Israel is so clear. When that day comes, when that day arrives, they will look again on the one they pierced, and they will reverse their opinion. And out of their mouths will come these words of open, penitent confession, the heart of which is this. They will say, we thought, verse 4, He was stricken, smitten by God, and afflicted for His blasphemies. Now we know He was stricken, smitten of God, and afflicted for our transgressions and our iniquities and our well-being and our healing spiritually. And our sins were laid on Him, and He was cut off for our transgressions to whom the stroke was due. They go through this confession all the way down to the midpoint of verse 11. And then the final word is left for God. And from the middle of verse 11 through verse 12, God affirms their confession. God affirms that this confession is the true confession. And it is God Himself who says in the middle of verse 11, Yes, my servant will justify the many. He will bear their iniquities. Verse 12, He poured out Himself to death, was numbered with the transgressors, bore the sin of many, interceded for the transgressors. That is God's final affirmation that the confession that the Jews have made is indeed an accurate confession. God Himself then answers the enigma. How can He be exalted and humiliated? God says He will be humiliated to bear their iniquities, to bear the sin of many. But, in verse 12, I will allot Him a portion with the great and divide the booty with the strong, and that's His exaltation. So that gives you the big picture of what we're looking at here.
1: You're listening to Grace to You, the Bible teaching ministry of John MacArthur. John's current study from Isaiah 53 is titled, The Gospel According to God. Well, as clear as it is that Isaiah 53 is about the Messiah, about Jesus, many serious students of Scripture miss that connection. In fact, as John pointed out today, the nation of Israel won't make that connection until Christ returns. I asked John some years ago to talk about how that's possible. How is it that so many people, including men who spend their entire lives reading and studying the Old Testament, how could they completely miss the meaning of Isaiah 53? Here's what John said.
0: My first response to that is that in the synagogues around the world and the regular reading of the Old Testament for decades, if not centuries, they have skipped Isaiah 53. Why would they skip that chapter and not Isaiah 54 or 55 or Jeremiah 25? Why did they pick that one to skip? And the answer is because it is so patently obvious that this refers to Jesus, and the best way to not have to explain that is to avoid it altogether. But beyond that, you'd ask, well, if it's so clearly Jesus, why can't they believe? Why don't they see that? And I would go back to what our Lord said when he was talking to the Jews in the 8th chapter of John, and he said, because I tell you the truth, you don't believe me. What an amazing statement. Because I tell you the truth, you don't believe me. And they said, you know, God is our father and Abraham is our father. And he said, no, your father is the devil and he's a liar. And because the devil is your father and he was a liar from the beginning, when I tell you the truth, you don't believe me. So there is a reality in their minds that we have to avoid this because it so appears to be Christ. That's kind of superficial. Underlying that is a darkness, a foreboding darkness of being under the power of Satan that makes them willing to believe a lie before they're able to believe the truth.
1: That's true of every unbeliever, isn't it?
0: It is.
1: I mean, the Apostle Paul says
0: that when they
1: read the Scriptures, there's a veil over their eyes.
0: Exactly, and that is the condition of the unregenerate. The natural man understands not the things of God, their foolishness to him. But it is rather stark, having said that, to say that even with that kind of darkness, there is so much blazing light coming out of Isaiah 53 that it just avoided altogether. You know, you can know and understand the full light of this incredible chapter if you get a copy of the book called The Gospel According to God. It will open up the power of the truth of Isaiah 53.
1: That's right, friend. When you study Isaiah 53, you will grow in your love for Christ and in your appreciation for all that he has done for you. To help you get everything you can from Isaiah 53, get John's book, The Gospel According to God. Order your copy when you contact us today. 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But do you know how Christ's sacrifice benefited God? 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
0: Greetings, friends and new listeners, and welcome to the Sound of Faith. I'm Sharon Ott, thanking you for joining us today, because we know faith comes by hearing, and hearing by the Word of God. Today's message, The Language of God, is a captivating recital of the creative power of God's spoken Word. We are told in Hebrews 11:3 that the worlds were framed by the Word of God, and in Hebrews 1:3 we're told they are upheld by the Word of God. In both verses, word in Greek is rhema, which is the spoken word of God. This opens up a vista of revelation from creation to the spirit of faith that believers speak in, the language of God.
1: The condition that David was in at this time is he felt like death was all around him. Everywhere he looked, he saw death, and he felt like the grave was trying to pull him down into the grave. That's what I want you to see. I was full of trouble and sorrow. Verse 4. Then called I upon the name of the Lord. O Lord, I beseech you, deliver my soul. Gracious is the Lord and righteous. Yea, our God is merciful. The Lord preserves the simple. I was brought low and he helped me. Return unto your rest, O my soul, for the Lord has dealt bountifully with you. I love verse 8. For you have delivered my soul from death, mine eyes from tears, and my feet from falling. I will walk before the Lord in the land of the living. Verse 10. I believed, therefore have I spoken. So we see now what he was talking about. Paul was referring back to this verse, where David had written about how he was in these severe circumstances, but he called on the Lord. How the Lord delivered him, brought his soul from death and his eyes from tears, his feet from falling. He said, I'm going to walk before the Lord in the land of the living. David said, I am not going to die. Death is all around me, but I'm not going to die. I'm going to walk in the land of the living. Amen. And David said, I believe this, therefore I speak it. In the midst of my trouble, my sorrow, my anguish, I called on God and I believed. In the midst of my tears and my fears, I believed God. And because I believed God, I spoke with my mouth. I opened up my mouth. I said, God, you're good. God, you're gracious. God, you're merciful. And you will deliver me. You will help me so that I'm not going to die, but I'm going to walk in the land of the living. And by Paul quoting this psalm, Paul was saying, essentially, David, I have the same spirit of faith you have. Amen. And actually, Paul's faith, we can expect, was greater. Because he had the new birth. He had the baptism of the Holy Spirit. He had the anointing of God upon him and in him, Christ in me. He had the four gospels that record the life and ministry, the miracles, the death and the resurrection and ascension of Jesus Christ, the Son of God. So if David could believe and speak faith without all of these, then Paul said, I can believe. I can believe and speak. Amen. Amen. And let me tell you this. You can believe and speak. I can believe and speak because we have the same spirit of faith. Did Paul say, what did he say? And we having the same spirit? He didn't just say, I, Paul, having the same spirit. He said, and we having the same spirit of faith. And in addition to that, we have the living word of God. We have Jesus Christ, the word of God made manifest. We have the anointing of the Holy Spirit. We have the doctrine of the apostles and the miracles and the acts of the apostles. We have all of that. In addition to the same spirit of faith, so we can believe and speak. Now I want you to hear the next thing I'm going to say. It is possible to speak the word of God and not believe. But it is impossible to believe and not speak. Let me say that again. It's possible to speak the word of God, to quote scriptures, and not believe. But it is impossible when you believe not to speak. Amen? They go together. If God believes and speaks, and David believed and spoke, and Paul believed and spoke, it shows us that when you believe, you're going to speak. When you have the word of God in you, in your spirit, faith will rise up and you will speak. Amen. It's not just that you tell yourself to say it, but it rises up in you. And there is a difference. Amen. There's a difference. And, you know, someone can tell you, well, you know, say this scripture 10 times every morning. And I'm not going to say that's a bad thing, you know, but that's not going to get it done just because you say it if you don't believe it. Amen. And it's as though you can feel, you can almost like a physical feeling when faith rises up in you, because it's a spirit. Amen. And you feel it. You feel a quickening. Amen. You know, when you fall in love with somebody, you feel the butterflies when you get around them. You know, go way back in the file cabinet back there. How many do remember having those feelings, those butterflies? Amen. And you know, they just happen. You don't say, I'm going to have butterflies. The person comes around and you just feel that butterfly feeling in your stomach. You feel it come up here. Amen. That's where your spirit is. And so it, in a way, in a manner of speaking, when that faith rises up in you, you feel it. You feel something come up. I know when I was lying in bed, you know, 18 hours a day with the back situation all those years, and I would put on my cassette, on the Bible on cassette. And I would just have it looped so it would just keep going. And I would listen to the four Gospels over and over and over. And as I would lie there hearing those words of Jesus, his miracles, and all the things that he did, I literally felt like something was growing inside of me. It started way down here, but, you know, it didn't happen all at once. Like, boom, it went up. But then I would feel like it had risen somehow. And then, you know, after days and days or whatever, I felt like it got up a little higher. I'm sure the Lord was allowing me to feel that. I'm not saying if you don't feel that, that your faith isn't growing. I feel like the Lord was doing that to encourage me. And like, keep listening, Sharon. Keep listening. Faith comes by hearing, and hearing by the word of God. Keep hearing. Keep listening. And I felt like it was mounting up. That's one way to put it, mounting up on the inside of me. Amen. So when you have this spirit of faith in you and you have the word of God in you, it's going to rise up and you're going to start saying, I believe, I believe. Because folks, faith is not only believing. It's not just believing. It is believing and speaking. And you know, sometimes it's believing and singing. You can sing your faith too. Amen. I think about when the Israelites were trying to get water. They were desperate for water out there in the wilderness. And the men were a-digging and a-digging. And the women were a-singing and a-singing. And they were saying, oh, well, oh, water, rise up, rise up, rise up. They were singing to that well. And they hit water. Amen. Sometimes faith sings. So, we have faith, and our faith does extraordinary things. Extraordinary things. Let's turn to 1 John chapter 5 and read a verse there. 1 John 5:4. God gave us what we need for every situation we face when he gave us faith. Okay, 1 John 5 and look at verse 4. For whatsoever is born of God overcomes the world. And this is the victory that overcomes the world, even our faith. Whatsoever. We don't use that so much anymore. We use whatever. And we know that when we say whatever, or whatsoever in this case, it means anything, anyone. It means whatever, whoever. It means simply anything or anyone can fall into whatsoever. So whatsoever here is whoever is born of God. And we could also say whatever is born of God. So what are we talking about? Well, we all know that all births begin with a seed. Amen? Whether it's plants or animals or human beings, everything begins with a seed, every birth. Amen? I tell you that all spiritual births also begin with a seed. And that seed is the Word of God. Throughout all of Scripture and all of Jesus' teaching and the parable of the sower, you will find out that the seed is always the Word of God. 1 Peter 1:23 tells us, being born again, not of corruptible seed. That means not human seed that's corruptible. Amen. What an engaging word of the Lord, the language of God. God had so much faith in his own word that he literally spoke the worlds into creation, according to Hebrews 11:3. And all these millennia later, every one of them remain exactly where he put them by that same spoken word. Hebrews 1:3 says they are upheld by his spoken word. The Greek word rhema has had much attention in Christian teaching, but some have been disappointed. They spoke what they thought was faith, but did not see the desired results. Everyone who has received the spirit of faith will believe and will speak. Paul said in 2 Corinthians 4:13, I believe and therefore I have spoken. It is possible to speak the word of God and not believe, but it is impossible to believe and not speak. This is the law of faith. When it believes God's word, it speaks. And God's word is alive and active, creative and powerful. When God says something, it will come to pass if it only requires his faith in his own word. But when it comes to his promises in his word to us, it requires that we also have faith in his word. God requires that we also believe. Faith is the supernatural language of God that he imparts to us through his word. Within the seed of his word is his faith, and his faith speaks. When we have it, we also speak. And we profess, Paul said in Hebrews, we say the same thing that God said in his word. The language of God can be ordered on CD for a love gift of $10 or more for the radio ministry. 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
1: Praise the Lord. 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This is David Middleton welcoming you to the Doers of the Word radio program, where I'm teaching you the uncompromised Word of God. We're sharing with you on the subject of conquering the spiritual warfare coming against your mind. Remember, as we think in our mind, that's the way we're going to be. Through the Word of God, we're being transformed by the renewing of our mind. As we learn to cast down imaginations and reasonings and bring into captivity every thought to the obedience of Christ, we're going to avenge the disobedience that the devil brings against our mind, trying to hinder us from walking in the ways of the Word of God. You must learn to think on what the Word says in every situation so that you conquer all temptations to sin in your mind. Jesus overcame the temptations by speaking the Word of God. As you declare the Word of God, it is written. You will conquer the spiritual warfare against your mind and you will walk in victory. Today we're going to continue on with more common attacks that come against your mind. Now, another common attack that comes against your mind is, well, the Word isn't working. I don't see anything happening. In Isaiah 55, verse 11, the Bible says, "So shall my word be that goeth forth out of my mouth. It shall not return unto be void. It shall accomplish that which I please, and it shall prosper in the thing whereto I sent it." God's word doesn't return to him void. It accomplishes what he pleases, and it prospers. Therefore, if you're doing what the word says, the word is going to accomplish what he pleases, and it will prosper in you and bring forth what God purposes, which is the promises of God in your life. Jeremiah 1:12 says, "For I will hasten my word to perform it." The word hasten means watch over. God watches over his word to perform it. So any spiritual attack coming against your mind is saying, well, the word won't work for me, that's the enemy lying to you. And you need to speak these scriptures and do what they say so you don't give place to that lie in your mind and back off doing the word. Another common spiritual warfare attack against your mind is to look at circumstances. And these attacks that come against you can come through words or thoughts or feelings or something that just rises up within you, coming from the flesh. You've got to recognize that anything that's coming to you from any source contrary to the word is an attack of the devil. What's the answer for looking at your circumstances and observing things in the natural? 2 Corinthians 4:18 says, "While we look not at the things that are seen, but we look at the things that are not seen. For the things which are seen are temporal, but the things which are not seen are eternal." Therefore, God wants us to be looking to the things that are not seen, which are the things of the Spirit, the Word of God, and know that we're tapping into the realm that controls the area of the natural, because all the things that are seen are temporal and subject to change. So don't waste your time looking at your circumstances. Keep putting the Word into operation and keep your eyes on the Lord and what you are doing in the realm of the Spirit. Another spiritual attack that comes against your mind is, I feel hopeless, or having thoughts of feeling hopeless, looking at your circumstances and feeling hopeless. These are attacks against the soul realm. What's the answer? Psalms 42, verse 5. "Why art thou cast down, O my soul? Why art thou disquieted in me? Hope thou in God." So if you're getting cast down in your soul, you're getting depressed, disappointed, discouraged, getting all upset, disquieted, anxious within you, the answer is to hope in God. Hope comes from the Scriptures. Romans 15, verse 4 says that the Scriptures bring forth hope. And in Romans 15:13, it calls God the God of hope, who will fill you with all joy and peace in believing that you might abound in hope. And in Romans 4:18, speaking about Abraham and the promise that God had given to him, against hope, believed in hope, that he might become the father of many nations according to that which was spoken, so shall thy seed be. What's your basis of hope? What the Scripture promise is. Get your mind set on the Word of God. That's the Scripture promise. And against any reason for hope in the natural, you believe in the hope, which means the confident expectancy of that promise of God coming to pass in your life. And Hebrews 6, verse 18 and 19 says that we're to lay hold upon the hope set before us, which hope we have as an anchor of the soul. You need to have your soul anchored in the Word of God, so then it will be anchored in hope. Remember, when the boat drops anchor, that boat's not moving. In like manner, when you have hope established in you, your soul's not going to be moved by any attacks coming against your mind or through your emotions or trying to get to your will. Now, another attack that will come against your mind through your feelings or thoughts is not feeling confident to do the things that God wants you to do, thinking you can't do something. Proverbs 3:26 says, "For the Lord shall be thy confidence, and shall keep thy foot from being taken. God is your confidence, and he enables you to do all things through Christ who is strengthening you. In Philippians 3:3, it says that we're to have no confidence in the flesh. So your confidence has nothing to do with you or your ability or in the flesh or according to your human nature way of doing things. No, our confidence is in God in the Spirit as we do what his word says. And in Hebrews 10, verse 35, it says, "Cast not away therefore your confidence, which has great recompense of reward." You just need to be patient or steadfast so you'll carry off the promise of God in your life. So you need to be thinking upon, speaking, declaring, and acting upon these scriptures so you don't give place to the spiritual warfare against your mind. How about when attacks come against your soul to try to get you sad, sorrowful, or kind of down in the emotions? What does God want us to do? Philippians 4:4 says, "Rejoice in the Lord always, and again I say rejoice." This is written to the church at Philippi, and remember, this is where Paul and Silas were in jail. They learned how to deal with the adverse circumstances. They were praying and praising God, and they were rejoicing in the Lord, so they didn't give place to any of the sadness, the sorrow, the being depressed, negativism in their mind. 1 Thessalonians 5:16 says, "Rejoice evermore." God wants you to be rejoicing in the Lord. Another attack that comes against you, the spiritual warfare against your mind, is, "I'm tired and I don't think I can keep going on. I feel weary, I can't go on doing these things." That's the enemy's attack against you. Don't listen to those things. Isaiah chapter 40, verse 31 says, "They that wait upon the Lord." The word "wait upon" is similar to our word for hope in the New Testament, which means to have a confident expectancy. So you're to have a confident expectancy upon the Lord. "And those that do so shall renew their strength. They shall mount up with wings as eagles. They shall run and not be weary. They shall walk and not faint." God does not want you to get weary or faint in anything. That's why you need to keep praying. In Luke 18:1, it says, "Men ought to always pray and not to faint." You keep praying the Word of God. You keep warring in the Spirit. You keep your mouth working as you are praying. And don't give place to the attacks against your mind to get you weary and to faint and draw back. Remember, he has no pleasure in those that draw back from him. How about feelings or thoughts of being discouraged? "I'm discouraged over the situation. I'm not seeing things work out." You need to deal with that, because discouragement is a loss of courage. What did God tell Joshua to tell the people in Joshua chapter 1 so they were going to be able to go in and possess the land? He told them to be strong and of a good courage. "Only be strong and very courageous." And in verse 9 he says, "Have not I commanded thee, be strong and of a good courage, be not dismayed." They were not to give place against any attacks that would come against them from going forth to possess the land, which is a type of you and me going forth to possess the promises of God. Remember, they had to take the land through physical warfare, and you and I are going to have to take the spiritual land to possess the promises of God through spiritual warfare against the enemies. Deuteronomy 1:21, he said, "Behold, the Lord thy God has set the land before thee. Go up and possess it, as the Lord God of thy fathers has said unto thee. Fear not, neither be discouraged." What's the answer for not being discouraged? Well, in 1 Samuel chapter 30, here's where David and the men were gone, and they came back to the city, and the Amalekites had come in and burned the city and taken their wives and children captive. And the people were all upset. They were grieved, every man for his sons and for his daughters. But what did David do? In 1 Samuel 30, verse 6, "David encouraged himself in the Lord his God." Regardless of what situation you're facing, you need to conquer the spiritual warfare that's coming against your mind. You need to do what David did. He encouraged himself in the Lord his God. He went into the presence of God and asked God whether he wanted to pursue after those enemies. And God said, "Pursue, for thou shalt overtake and recover all." And that's exactly what happened. He went after his enemies, he overtook them, and without fail, he recovered all. Well, God will do the same thing for you and me. Do not let yourself get discouraged, but encourage yourself in the Lord and conquer those spiritual attacks coming against your mind. How about when people have done evil things to you and you have unforgiveness feelings or attitudes within you? Can we allow that to go on? No. Matthew chapter 6, verse 14 says, "For if you forgive men their trespasses, your heavenly Father will also forgive you. But if you forgive not men their trespasses, neither will your Father forgive your trespasses." This is why you've got to keep these scriptures before you. When we read, "If you forgive not men their trespasses, neither will your Father forgive your trespasses," that means if you won't forgive a person for the wrong they've done to you, you're not going to be forgiven of your sins. You're going to be abiding in your sins, which means the devil's going to have place in your life. Remember in Matthew chapter 18, where the one man was forgiven of his great debt, but then he would not forgive his servant of a small debt. and because of that he was delivered to the tormentors till he should pay all that was due unto him. Well, in Matthew 18:35 it says, "So likewise shall my heavenly Father do also unto you, if you from your hearts forgive not every one his brother their trespasses." That means if you won't forgive every brother their trespasses, you're going to be turned over to the tormentors. And by the way, this forgiveness must be a forgiveness from the heart. It must be genuine. It can't be just going through the motions. You must have a genuine forgiveness of forgiving every person who's ever wronged you or hurt you, so you don't give place to the devil in your mind. Another common attack of spiritual warfare against the mind is to feel guilty and condemned over sins that you've committed. Remember in John chapter 8, the woman that was taken the very act of adultery? In verse 11, Jesus said, "Neither do I condemn thee. Go and sin no more." The Lord is not condemning us. He's calling us to repentance. He wants us to confess our sin, repent, change our mind, and go and sin no more, so we don't walk in it any longer. In Romans chapter 8, verse 1, it says, "There is now no condemnation to them which are in Christ Jesus, who walk not after the flesh, but after the Spirit." Don't let the devil condemn you over past sins. If you've confessed your sin and repented and received forgiveness and cleansing from all unrighteousness, and you're now walking after the Spirit in line with the Word, not after the flesh, not sinning anymore, there is no condemnation or guilt to those in Christ Jesus. That means all guilty feelings, all condemning thoughts, they're coming from the devil. They're attacking your mind, trying to deceive you. Another attack that comes against your mind is being concerned or worried or anxious about situations. How do we overcome this attack? Philippians 4:6 says, "Be careful for nothing, but in everything, by prayer and supplication with thanksgiving, let your requests be made known unto God. And then the peace of God that passes all understanding shall guard your heart and mind through Christ Jesus." God's word says, "Be careful for nothing." The word careful means to be anxious or to be worried or to be concerned. And in 1 Peter 5:7, the Bible says, "Casting all your care upon him, because he careth for you." If you have cares, worries, anxieties, cast them upon the Lord. And then it goes on in Philippians 4:6 and says that we're to pray the Word of God with thanksgiving. As we pray the Word of God with thanksgiving, we're putting the power of God into operation. We're releasing God to bring forth a performance of His Word for the things that we're praying for. And the result is the peace of God that passes all understanding will guard your heart and mind through Christ Jesus. Don't let care, worry, and anxiety get a hold of you. In fact, the cares of this world will choke the word and stop it from bringing forth fruit in your life. Conquer all concern, worry, anxiety, all of these attacks coming against your mind by casting the care upon the Lord, praying the Word of God with thanksgiving, and knowing that God will bring forth the performance of the Word of God. Well, we're out of time for today. We're going to continue on this in the next broadcast. 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I want to invite you to Jesus as Lord Outreach Center, where we teach the uncompromised Word of God, scripture after scripture, subject after subject, displaying all of the scriptures by video for you to see. 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

0: The final prophecy in the book of Daniel paints a bleak picture for believers in the last days. So how do we as Christians faithfully endure to the very end, especially if we don't have the answers to all of our questions? Today on Truth for Life, Alistair Begg examines two very different responses to that question as he wraps up our study in Daniel. We're looking at the closing verses in chapter 12.
1: When you review history, and when you focus on periods of history where those who have named the name of Christ have faced fierce persecution, what do you realize? You realize that they have often seen it as the end. They've often said, this is the end. And they weren't mistaken, in the sense that these very things that they experienced will mark the end. It wasn't the end of the end, but it was like the end is going to be. It was, if you like, a microcosm of what will ultimately happen. On Monday night, when we were together at Severance, and I was quoting from Frank Haughton's hymn, Thou who wast rich beyond all splendor, all for love's sake became as poor, I was recognizing the fact that that was written by Haughton as a bishop in the Sichuan province of China in 1934. And it was subsequent to the horrific death of John and Betty Stamm, two young missionaries from Moody Bible Institute, who were taken captive and finally beheaded by the Communist Red Army, leaving behind a little girl who wasn't even a year old. John was 27, Betty was 28. If you'd asked those people then, is there anything that could get any worse than this? They would have said no. They would have said, this must be the absolute end. Here's the context. But what we find here is that the danger, I suppose, is that when you focus on that, some people are tempted then to use that kind of thing to calculate when the real end is going to be. Don't worry about when the real end is going to be. Pay attention to today. Pay attention to today. What's on your diary for the rest of today? Today is dealt with in light of what is in here in Daniel 12. It's not in here in order to give you fun with your calculator in the afternoon or to develop some bizarre program of the end times. That's such a bizarre idea. And yet routinely enjoyed. No. There we go. Here's what's going to happen. Here's the solemn pronouncement. And Daniel said, super. That's great. Got it. That wraps it up. Let's go for lunch. No. Here he goes again. And this is the great encouragement of the book for me. Every time I find these words, I heard, but I did not understand. That ought to be a signal to some of us who are so convinced that we do understand. I heard, but I did not understand. One of the classic things in reading this again is Daniel's response to Revelation. God reveals himself in a dramatic way in a vision. It gives to him a word of prophecy, and he then goes to his bed for a week because he's so overwhelmed. Or he turns completely white and goes into a dead swoon. Or he says, I was appalled, or whatever else. So I'm never really unduly upset when I hear the reaction of some people to my sermons. I think if that was Daniel's response to a dramatic vision from God, no wonder people want to take to their bed for a week after listening to some of these studies. But that's just the way that history goes. I heard, but I didn't understand. What does that tell me? It tells me that being a man of faith does not mean you understand everything. Being a man of faith doesn't mean you understand everything. So beware of the people who understand everything. Especially when it comes to these things. Especially when it comes to 1,290 and 1,335. Run for the hills when they give you an absolute watertight explanation. No, of course. The fact that we don't understand everything doesn't mean that we can't understand anything. But the life of faith in Daniel's case is lived inevitably in the realm of unanswered questions. Otherwise, it wouldn't be the life of faith, would it? I mean, if every question is answered, what do you need faith for? So the life of faith is lived within the realm of unanswered questions. unanswered big questions, such as is found here in Daniel 12, but also unanswered questions in our individual lives. You see, the foot.

You see, only after the event will a prophetic word be seen to have been fulfilled. Right? Only after the event. So the wise men came and stirred up Herod and the whole of Jerusalem, because Herod was stirred up. We have seen this star in the east and we have come to worship him. Where is he? Where is this king? So Herod brings in all his scribes and his wise men, and he says, "Hey, where is this? Where is there anything in the Bible about this? In the old writings?" And they said, "Oh yeah, in Bethlehem of Judea, for thus it was written by the prophets." Well, what did Micah make of that when he was writing it? His wife said to him, "What were you writing about this morning?" He said, "Well, I was writing about how in Bethlehem of Judea, the Messiah will come." And she said, "Well, how do you figure that out?" He said, "Well, I haven't fully figured it out. I just wrote it down." "Yeah, but why'd you write it down?" "Well, because God has spoken to me and told me this." His wife said, "You better be really careful with that stuff." Same for Isaiah. "What were you doing this morning?" "Well, I wrote a really good passage this morning. He was wounded for our transgressions. He was bruised for our iniquities." And his wife said, "Well, who's that?" He said, "Well, I'm not entirely sure. It's about a suffering servant. It's about one who is to come." Well, we understand far more than Isaiah did when he wrote it. Why? Because prophetic history is only seen to be what it is, looking backwards, not looking forwards. Now, when you realize that, it will help you, it will make you more cautious. The mysterious prophecy that is contained in this final section will only be understood as God unravels history in an unseen future. Right? Think about it. If this takes us all the way to the return of Jesus Christ and the appearance of the Antichrist, what could possibly have been written down for Daniel to help him understand? "I heard, but I didn't understand." So I said, "Well, what's the outcome going to be?" "Well, you don't worry about that. But let me tell you this, verse 10, the separation that we noted last time between the righteous and the unrighteous, between the wise and the foolish, between the wicked and the righteous, will work itself out in that period of time." In other words, during the events that are conveyed here, the people of God will be refined and they will be purified. We've seen that again back in chapter 11. "And some of the wise shall stumble so that they may be refined, purified, and made white until the time of the end, for it still awaits the appointed time." That's 11:35. "And while the people of God are being refined, the wicked who will continue to oppose God will not have a clue about what's going on, in contrast to the wise who shall understand." Understand everything? No, understand this. That God is sovereignly in control of what he's doing. In other words, the wise look at the world entirely differently from the wicked. The fear of the Lord is the beginning of wisdom. This is where wisdom starts, where we understand that we live under the overarching control of a God who made us. People say, "No, we don't." No, we don't. We're here as a result of time plus matter plus chance. Well, you see, it's not a surprise then that a view of the world evolves from there in every area of life. And I don't know where you are this morning, but that might be you. But loved ones, as I said to you last time, the distinguishing that the Bible does between people is not on the basis of height or weight or intelligence or ethnicity. It is in relationship to their response to God's revelation of himself. God has revealed enough of himself to make every one of us accountable. Therefore, we're accountable. We know both by creation and we know by conscience that we exist as a result of God's creative handiwork. Now, what are we going to do with that? We turn our back on that and say, "No, I suppress that, I repress that, I don't want to accept that as a view of the world." Then we go on in our own way and we discover that having failed to worship the Creator, we then worship the creature. So then we're preoccupied with the planet. We're preoccupied with ourselves. We're preoccupied, and understandably so. It is a view of the world. It is a view that comes from Scripture that the Bible says is wise as opposed to wicked.

0: The wicked will go on their way unwittingly, actually providing the test, the refining test, without themselves being subject to it. I quoted last Sunday night the dramatic lines from that hymn. But sinners filled with guilty fear shall see God's wrath prevailing. The grapes of wrath, Revelation, shall see God's wrath prevailing. For they will rise and find their tears are wholly unavailing. The day of grace is past and gone. They trembling stand before the throne, all unprepared to meet him. Now, Jesus takes that picture of wise and foolish, wise and wicked, if you like. And he says, it is the wise man who has built his house upon the rock. It is the foolish man who has built his house upon the sand. He's picking up what is said in the Old Testament about these very things. The wicked will not stand in the judgment, nor sinners in the congregation of the righteous. But the wise will flourish like trees planted by a riverbed. And all on account of God's grace. You see, the reason for the incarnation is God's immense love towards those whom he has made who have turned their backs on him. Why would he ever come and deal with any of us who by nature sinned from the get-go? Rebellious against our parents, poor in our attitudes, sinful in our activities, and so on. We've got a whole retinue of stuff. So why would God not just say, oh, forget you guys? Why does he, when he floods the world, provide an ark? Because he's God. Why does he intervene in this way? In order that we who deserve his just judgment may be the recipients of his amazing grace. The wicked live their lives untroubled, unblessed, and unaware. But those who are wise will understand. Well, you say, let's stop there. Well, no, we have to deal with verse 11 and 12, just a word. And from the time that the regular burnt offering is taken away and the abomination that makes desolate is set up, there will be 1,290 days. Now, some of my best friends take this absolutely literally, and they say that what is being described here takes us back now to the immediate time of Antiochus, and that it is describing the period of time from the removal of the burnt offerings, which he did, remember, setting up his own altar, and the rededication of the temple, or between the removal of the burnt offerings and the death of Antiochus himself. And that may well be right. You can go back and read chapter 8 and think it out for yourself. Others of my friends view this symbolically and take it in terms of the 77s of years. Remember when we went through that? What a memorable evening that was. And we noted the way in which it comes out as a period of 7, a period of 62, and then a half. And if half of 7, I figured out, is 3.5. See, I worked hard on that this week. And so that would mean that we got a half sort of hanging out there, right? So that means that 1,290 days is pretty close to 3.5 years. So that would kind of fit. Yeah, but it doesn't really, unless you're taking it symbolically. And even if you are, what are you going to do with the fact that it then adds on another 6 weeks and takes it up to 1,335? You're looking at me going, okay, you're the one that we allowed to study the Bible. You tell us. Well, I'm baffled by it. And the only thing I can say is that it is conveying this truth, that the people of God will actually endure to the end. Remember, Jesus says in Matthew 24, it's in Mark 13 as well, he talks about the master going away and coming back. And he talks about the master being delayed. And he says, the really faithful ones are the ones who are faithful even if he's a little delayed in coming back. You know, even if he's another 6 weeks, even if he doesn't come back at 1,290, but if he comes back at 1,335, they are still faithful irrespective of when he actually comes. Now, isn't that the assurance that is being given here? From that time, whether it is the time that comes to an end finitely in Antiochus, or whether it is, as I'm suggesting to you, pushing us all the way to the end of time, blessed is he who waits and arrives at the 135. That's what Jesus says. You're blessed. He who endures to the end. So that's the word. Daniel, let me say a final word to you. Go your way. Go your way till the end. And you will rest and stand in your allotted place at the end of the days. Go your way. Get on with it. You're an old man now. You probably don't have much in front of you. You will rest. Picture of death. Sleep. And you will stand in your allotted place. And people say, well, there's no resurrection in the Old Testament. Yes, there is. Yes, there is. We already saw that. In the early part of it, the wise, many of those who sleep in the dust will awake to everlasting life and some to shame. We know that is true. And so he says, Daniel, this is what I want you to do. I want you to just keep doing what you're doing right till the end. Eventually, you will sleep the sleep of death. You will stand in your allotted place at the end of the days. And you know what? That's kind of all you need to know. I mean, that's about it, isn't it? What a finish to the book. Daniel, keep doing what you're doing. You're going to die, but death won't be the end. What we want to say to one another, same thing. Go your way. Go and have your lunch. You will die. In Christ, you will rise. He has a place for you. Yeah, but what about? Go your way. You will die. You will rise. He has a place for you. Now think about it. Those who've made the biggest impact in the world are the people who have gone their way in light of the fact that they knew they were going to die and in the reality of the resurrection. You take, for example, the Stams, I mentioned them earlier, 27 and 28 years old. That, from a human perspective, is an unbelievable waste of a couple of lives, isn't it? And now when you read of these kind of things, the reframing of history, you know, says, you know, these people went over there to, they were doing colonization, you know, they were introducing these poor Chinese people to this dreadful, you know, American way of life and so on. That wasn't what they were doing. They weren't doing that at all. They went there to tell them about Jesus. Well, why didn't they just leave them? They had Confucius. Because Confucius can't save. No one can save except Jesus. That's why they went and died. To tell people that in the face of the onslaught that is coming, there is only one secure place of safety. And it's in Jesus. The place that God has set you is your place. I can't go there. I don't have access to your place. I can't come in that factory. I don't live on your street. I can only help you here and do what I'm supposed to do where I live. But you've got to do it there. You've got to go on your way in the awareness that you're going to die. And so are the people to whom you speak going to die, and in the awareness that they will be resurrected and you will be resurrected, and some to everlasting shame and contempt, and others to everlasting life. Then that changes everything. That changes the way you sweep up a factory floor. That changes the way in which you give an injection. That changes the way in which you pass out cash at the bank. It changes everything. You see, here's the great issue. Here's the great issue. There is salvation in no one else, for there is no other name given under heaven amongst men whereby they must be saved. That is why world mission is a logical deduction from the reality of who this Jesus is. If he came as a child in the manger to live as a man, to live a perfect life on our behalf and to die the death that we deserve, then we are beyond comprehension, unless we are diligent about saying to our friends, how about Jesus? And you know what he did? He then led them in the singing of a hymn. And it's a great hymn. Jesus shall reign where'er the sun doth his successive journeys run. His kingdom stretched from shore to shore till moon shall wax and wane no more. And then he goes off on the train and he goes to China and he gets a brain hemorrhage and he dies as a school teacher. Oh, what another dreadful waste. There's another life gone down. He should have stayed home and played rugby. Why do you go away there and do that? That's ridiculous. And the Stams as well, getting their heads cut off. Do you know how many Christians were in mainland China in the 1930s? They reckon less than 1 million. The official figures in mainland China today are 80 million. The unofficial figures are beyond 100 million genuine believers in mainland China. You see, unless the seed falls into the ground and dies, it just remains alone. It's good stuff, isn't it? Go your way. You're going to die. But you will rise. He has a place for you. And you don't have to go to will call. He'll be there to welcome you himself.
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0: Father, thank you for the Bible. 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And help us to go out from here into this week in the awareness of the fact that you have established our way, that all the days of our lives have been written in your book before one of them came to be. We won't die a minute before you've planned for us. And that one day, through death, we will actually be ushered directly into your presence. What a wonder, what a message, what a privilege, what a Savior. In whose name we pray, amen.
1: I'm Bob Lapine. We are glad you've joined us today. Now that we've learned from Daniel's visions about what lies ahead, how are we to live until Christ returns? We'll look for answers to that question as we begin a study in 1 Thessalonians tomorrow. The Bible teaching of Alistair Begg is furnished by Truth for Life, where the learning is for living.
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12: When George Washington accepted command of the Continental Army, Americans were fighting a king and determined not to replace one form of unchecked power with another. Washington understood the difference between authority and ownership. In 1775, he declared, "When we assume the soldier, we do not lay aside the citizen." Even as commander of America's army, Washington remembered that he remained one of the people, and that the power entrusted to him was never his to keep. He did not fight to rule America, he fought so Americans could govern themselves. Washington's example gave the young nation something more than victory. It gave America a standard for leadership. Those who hold power must remain accountable to the people they serve, because in a free nation, leadership is not ownership. It is a duty and a trust.
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19: You see, the Holy Spirit will not let you get away with anything in your life. He's not going to condemn you, but He's going to convict you. And the reason that He will convict you is only to draw you to the cross of Jesus Christ so that you can seek not only repentance, but refuge in the arms of Christ.

0: Welcome to Somebody Loves You Radio, the Bible teaching ministry of Roel Reese in Diamond Bar, California. It is great to have you along today for our continuing study of the Holy Spirit and His role in our lives. Today, Roel will assure us that the third person of the Trinity always operates out of love as He convicts us of sin, points us to Christ, and guides us in a life of consecration to God. That's why it's urgent to respond to His leading with repentance and faith. In Ephesians chapter 1, beginning in verse 13, here's Roel Reese with our study, Who is the Holy Spirit?
1: Paul the Apostle is going to be teaching us about the Holy Spirit. Now, I believe that there are many people today that do not fully understand who the Holy Spirit is. Maybe among us even this evening, we might have all kinds of new people. Maybe some of you are not believers, some of you are believers. Some of you are in different categories in Christian life. Some of you are babies in Christ. Some of you are mature believers in Christ. But it really doesn't matter. Even sometimes, as mature believers, sometimes we don't understand the capacity and the fullness of the work of the Holy Spirit in the life of the believer. And I want to speak to you about this tonight. I think it's incredible what God intends for us to not only learn, but to possess within each one of our lives. There has been so much confusion among the church and churches concerning the Holy Spirit. First of all, the Holy Spirit is not an essence. He is a person and possesses personality. And what's amazing about that is that as we not only study the Holy Spirit, we need to understand that each one of us that are sitting here tonight, and those listening through the airwaves, and those that are not only driving through the streets of Golden Springs or Grand or the freeway, wherever they may be, there is no possibility at all for anyone here or outside of this room around the world that can ever come to Jesus Christ unless it is the work of the Holy Spirit. I can remember when I was in Vietnam, and when I came back from Vietnam, before I was a believer, that I really did not have any conviction in my life. And even though when I was in Vietnam and when I came back from Vietnam, and I had gone together with my wife, and as we were not only boyfriend and girlfriend at that particular time, her mother and her grandmother were not only praying for me, but they had been praying for me for a long time. And it wasn't really until about maybe 2 years before I came to know the Lord that I began to feel the work of the Holy Spirit in my life. Now I realize it as I am a Christian. At that particular time, I would have to say to you, I felt bad what I was doing, but I didn't know why I felt bad. Now I know why. It is because of the work of the Holy Spirit before the Holy Spirit comes into your life to become a believer. First of all, we must understand that when Jesus was here presently with the disciples, that if He would have never died on the cross and if He would have stayed here even until today, the problem with that would be that Jesus Christ would never have been able to be everywhere at one time. Because He came and He took upon Himself flesh. He became human, never lost His deity as God. And the reason that He came and He had to die in submission to the Father and to go to the cross is so that He could become not only omnipresent, but that He could be everywhere at all times and He could hear every one of us when we pray and we call upon His name, no matter where we may be in this world. And when Jesus was with the disciples and when He was speaking to them, teaching them, after spending about 3.5 years around the Sea of Galilee in the Decapolis, little cities, 10 major cities around the Sea of Galilee that probably had a population of 25,000 people. And after the people coming to Christ and listening to Him and praying with Him and them actually being healed by the Lord. As he was going on his way to Jerusalem, he not only had called 12 men to follow him, but when he got to Jerusalem, by this time, in the last week in Jerusalem, he sat down with them, and not only was he already reminded them that he was going to die and that he was going to rise on the third day, but that Jesus Christ was now going to teach them and tell them that he was not going to leave them alone. They thought that Jesus would never die. When they left the Galilee and they were on their way to Jerusalem, not only were they thinking who's going to be the greatest of all, but they were thinking, you know, that Jesus was going to Jerusalem, he was going to fight against the Roman government and overtake them, and then he would seize the city of Jerusalem, and he would sit as king, and then they 12 would rule with Jesus Christ on this earth with an earthly kingdom. Because the purpose of his coming was to save those that were lost. His purpose was to go to Jerusalem and die on the cross for each person that would come to him to know his love and grace and mercies. They didn't understand that. In the book of John's Gospel, in chapters 12, 13, 14, 15, 16, and 17, actually 13 through 17, in those last five chapters of the Gospel of John, those five chapters were written within a one-week period. That's the last week of Jesus Christ on this earth. And it's interesting when you read chapter 13, 14, 15, and 16, and 17, especially what Jesus is teaching the disciples. This is the last week of teaching for the disciples. As Jesus begins to teach them, the first thing that he lets them know, he says, "Let not your heart be troubled. If you believe in me, believe also that I go to prepare a place for you. And if I go to prepare a place for you, I will come again to receive you unto myself, so that where I am, you also will be with me." Their hearts were broken when he told them that he was going to die. They couldn't understand that. They couldn't receive it. And what's interesting is that he goes on and he begins to teach them that when he leaves, he's not going to leave them as little orphans, but he's going to send the work of the Holy Spirit into the life of the church and the believer, and that he's going to send the Holy Spirit, or the Paracletus, the one that will come alongside to assist you in anything that you have need in this life. I like that. That even though you and I never in the flesh touched or handled the Lord Jesus Christ, that for the last 1900 years when he died on the cross and he left, and when the day of Pentecost, when the Holy Spirit came, and ever since then he's been here, that we have not been left alone, but the Holy Spirit has been there to assist us in every need. You and I are here because of the work of the Holy Spirit in our lives. Otherwise, we would not be here. It's so important to understand what Jesus was trying to teach the disciples. He was trying to share with them that when Jesus would leave, his physical body would leave this earth, when he would rise and ascend to heaven, that they would have to continue on their mission. And that as he would go to be with the Father, the Holy Spirit would descend and he would come and he would not take the place of Jesus, and he would become the helper, the Paracletus, the one that would come alongside to assist each one of us in the work of preaching and teaching and witnessing and sharing our faith with other people, but most important, to assist in convicting people from their sins. You see, when the Holy Spirit came, and when the Holy Spirit began to deal with my life personally, I was never the same. I could not be the same. I still cannot be the same because of the work of the Holy Spirit in our lives. You see, the Holy Spirit will not let you get away with anything in your life. He's not going to condemn you, but he's going to convict you. And the reason that he will convict you is only to draw you to the cross of Jesus Christ so that you can seek not only repentance but refuge in the arms of Christ. That's the only reason. Because he loves you. And because he loves me. In describing the question, who is the Holy Spirit, Pastor Chuck Smith in his book, Living Water, this is what he says about the Holy Spirit. He says, the Holy Spirit is God himself, a person with whom you can enjoy a personal relationship. He is not merely an impersonal or force or power or essence within the universe, but he is rather a person who can speak to you and to whom you can speak back. He is a person who can guide you, who can help you, and who can strengthen you, and who can teach you the truth of God. The Holy Spirit is the agent through whom God works today in the world, within the church, and individual believers. That is why we need to become well acquainted with the Holy Spirit, for he is the one whom the Lord has placed over the church to guide and direct and empower its activities. Good, solid definition on who the Holy Spirit is. It's so important that you understand that you're not alone. Because even if you had not one friend in this world, you have the greatest friend. Not only Jesus, but the Holy Spirit is there to comfort you and to assist you in your loneliness. That's what the Bible teaches.
0: 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Now, back to more with Raul Reese.
1: When Jesus was talking to the disciples right before he went to heaven in John 14:16, he said, and I will pray the Father, and he will send you a helper, the Paracletus, that he may abide with you forever. I like that. You mean to tell me that when the Holy Spirit comes into my life, he's there forever, forever. He will never leave you nor forsake you. That's what the Bible teaches. Now, it's important that you and I understand one thing. That when he uses the word another, the Greek word here, another, is the phrase speaking of another comforter. It is allos in Greek, which means of the kind or equal quality or another of the same order. You see, when Jesus sent the Holy Spirit, it was equal with God, equal with Jesus. All three are one. Of the same kind. They all speak of divine deity, because the Holy Spirit is God too, even as Jesus is God. And they all work in harmony together to accomplish their work in the life of men and women in this life. So when we say that the Holy Spirit is of the same quality as Jesus, he means the Spirit possesses the same essential qualities that he himself does, especially of divinity and personality. Because there are three prepositions in the Greek for the Holy Spirit. And I want you to listen very carefully so that you can understand, especially if you're not a Christian tonight, listen carefully to what Jesus is saying. Number one, you have the first preposition, which the Holy Spirit is with you. That is, before conversion. In John 14:17, we have that. Let me turn to and I'll show you what he says there. In John 14:17. Listen to Jesus speaking about the Holy Spirit. In John 14:17, in the first part of the verse, he says this, even the Spirit of truth whom the world cannot receive because it neither sees him nor knows him, but you know him, for he dwells, notice the preposition there, with you. I want you to circle that. And will be in you. That's the second preposition. Okay, with you and then in you. And let me explain what they mean so you can have a full understanding of this. When we speak of the Holy Spirit being with you, we're talking about those that are non-believers. That is, those that have never come to full regeneration, have never accepted Christ into their lives. That is, those people that the Holy Spirit is working on to bring them to conversion, as the Holy Spirit is with you, convicting you of what you are doing against God. That's why when you do something wrong and you say, my mind has made me feel guilty, or my conscience, no, that's the work of the Holy Spirit in your life, bringing you to conviction. Notice that the Holy Spirit doesn't condemn you, but He convicts you. There's a difference. Satan condemns, Jesus Christ through the Holy Spirit convicts you. Condemnation draws you away from the cross. Conviction draws you to the cross. You see? So important to understand that. So if you're here tonight and you're really not a Christian, you've never really repented, you've never really have asked Jesus Christ to come into your life, then the Holy Spirit tonight and before has been with you, and He's waiting for you to repent and to submit your life to Jesus Christ so that He can take the second step, and that is when you invite Him into your life, He'll now come in you. He'll come within your life now. He'll live in you forever and ever and ever. But the only way that can happen is by you inviting Him into your life. That's why it's so amazing, so incredible that not one of us, including myself, I have never in 24 years of my life as a teacher, but also as an evangelist, I have never, ever, ever, ever converted anyone to Jesus Christ. None of us can do that. It is the work of the Holy Spirit. Yes, God uses us as instruments to share His love and grace and mercy, but it is the work of the Holy Spirit as He brings conviction to that person's life, where that person will not only feel convicted, but it'll bring him to repentance and asking Christ to forgive him, and then to ask Him to come and live in his life forever and ever and ever. And at that particular moment, he or she becomes regenerated or becomes a believer or a Christian. This is so important. And when the Holy Spirit not only convicts you, but when you repent of your sins and you become a Christian, put it this way, you cannot become a Christian 15 times or 50 times or 100 times or 1,000 times, only one time. So many times as young believers, when young believers fall into sin, how many times they've gone up to the altar to receive Christ once again? Maybe they've been up there 15 times. And you're really not being regenerated every time. What's happening is you're rededicating your life to the Lord, because there's only one time that you are born by the power of the Holy Spirit. And at that particular time, you become a son or a daughter of God, period. You can't continue to be born again over and over and over and over. It doesn't work like that. Only once. Nobody can ever go to heaven. Nobody can ever be born again of the Holy Spirit unless it is the work of the Holy Spirit. And upon the Holy Spirit coming and convicting you of your sin, it takes your submission and obedience to Jesus Christ to submit your life unto repentance and ask Him to repent of your sins and to ask Him to come into your life. And then you can become a son and a daughter of God, and He will seal you with the Holy Spirit of promise. So He's with you, and He'll come into your heart in conversion. The third preposition. And that is, the Holy Spirit is with you, in you, and then you find the third preposition in Acts 1:8, where the Holy Spirit will come upon you. Epi in the Greek language. Upon you. Turn with me for a second to the 19th chapter of the book of Acts. Paul the Apostle had come over to Ephesus, and when he got there, he found 12 disciples that had been discipled by Apollos, one of the men of God at that particular time in the first century church, that only had heard the preaching of John the Baptist, but never had had the full teaching of Christ Jesus, like Paul and Peter, James, and John. Look what it says, beginning with verse 1 of 19. And it came to pass while Apollos was in Corinth, that Paul, having passed through the upper region, he came to Ephesus, and finding some disciples, he said unto them, did you guys receive the Holy Spirit when you believed? Now notice that they were already Christians. Why? Because the Holy Spirit already had been with them and had come into their lives. But he's going to be talking about the upon experience. These people already were believers. Watch what he says. And they said to him, we have not even so much as heard whether there is a Holy Spirit. And here tonight we're teaching it. Look what he says. And then Paul said to them, into then what were you baptized into? And they said, we were baptized into John's baptism. And then Paul said to them, John indeed baptized you with a baptism of repentance, saying to the people that they should believe on Jesus who would come after him, that is, on Christ Jesus. And when they heard this, they were baptized in the name of the Lord Jesus. And when Paul had laid his hands on them, the Holy Spirit, here it is, circle it, came upon them. That's different from within and notice, into. That's totally different what he's talking about. He's talking about the upon experience. That is the power of the Holy Spirit that gives you the power to witness and to have a life of victory over sin. The baptism of the Holy Spirit. That's the third preposition. Now, in Acts chapter 2, Acts chapter 4, Acts chapter 8, Acts chapter 10, and Acts chapter 19. In those chapters, you will find that every time the upon experience was practiced, as they were laid hands upon the disciples, they began to speak with other tongues. In a couple of the other instances, as they laid hands on them, they spoke the word of God with boldness, which means that they didn't receive the gift of tongues, but they received the power to witness and to speak the word of God in truthfulness and in power of the Holy Spirit. The reason I say this is because the true evidence of the baptism of the Holy Spirit, not the within, but the upon experience, is the experience which they had on the day of Pentecost, which we call the upon experience, when the baptism of the Holy Spirit comes upon you. And not only did they speak in tongues, but the true evidence that Paul talks about in 1 Corinthians chapter 14 is not really speaking in tongues, but is what? It is the fullness of God's love in my life. The evidence is the love of God in my life that makes me a child of the light. That's what the church needs today, more than anything else.
0: It is so good to be reminded of the many ways God's Spirit can shape and direct our lives as He conforms us to His likeness. 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
15: Imagine being in the woods and you're all alone and there's no moon, just shadows everywhere you look. And it's totally dark. The night is filled with strange, unsettling sounds. You've got no light, no map, no trails to follow, and you are lost. Well, I'm John Fuller, and today on Focus on the Family with Jim Daly, we're going to hear about the difficult journey that many married couples face when they have a child with special needs. It's a lot like being lost and alone in the woods. But we have good news for you, a message of hope and help, and we're so glad you've joined us.
16: John, that's a great way to describe it. I don't think I need to say much more. I'm looking forward to the discussion. It's not a light-hearted discussion. I mean, when you get married, you say the I do's. Of course, we have the wonderful vows that we give each other, you know, for better or worse, for richer or poor, in sickness or in health. And then things begin to happen. You know, you stand at the altar that day and nothing can conquer the two of you. You're going for it. You have your dreams and this is what life is going to look like. And it begins to unfold. And as any mature person knows who's been married for a while, it doesn't unfold the way you envision it in those early days. Mm-hmm. There's different things that happen. And one of the things that can happen is when you have a child with special needs. There are many people that experience this. And we want to encourage you and help you do the best job you can do, especially as believers in Christ, and to be able to honor that life that God has placed in your care. Mm-hmm. And it's a big challenge, and people, it's a burden too, but can we find the joy in the journey?
15: Yeah.
16: And we're going to talk about that today.
15: And we're going to talk specifically about marriage. And Jim, as you know, for 20 years now, we've had a special needs journey that has required hundreds, actually thousands of hours of meetings and appointments and therapists in the home to do, you know, occupational and physical therapy and paperwork. Oh my goodness, we have boxes of paperwork. All of that is just kind of under the surface of normal life. Mm-hmm. And so what we find is that we're exhausted and emotionally just, it's very difficult to come together. And so there have been times we've been pretty empty as a couple, which is why I'm glad we have our guests here today, because they're really dialed into this topic. Dr. Todd and Kristen Evans join us, and they're authors and speakers and entrepreneurs, and they're parents who are passionate about helping other parents who have special needs kids. And Todd and Kristen have a book that really forms the basis for our conversation today, How to Build a Thriving Marriage as You Care for Children with Disabilities. They also have a website that's very helpful, disabilityparenting.com.
16: And let me say this, we're going to say it a couple of times, John. If you are in this situation or know somebody in this situation, let's get this content to you, and we'll talk about that throughout the program today. Mm-hmm. Let me say welcome to both of you. It's good to have you here.
17: Thank you so much. We're excited to be here.
16: You describe in the book, and this is the opening, which was so cleverly done by the team, but you describe this moment as a survival internship, I think you're doing in grad school. Did you do this together?
18: Yes.
16: Yeah, oh, great.
18: We did it together.
16: This sounds like something every married couple should do.
17: It was a test on our marriage.
16: This should be our marriage counseling effort. But describe what happened and why you apply it to this parenting moment that you guys experienced, and we'll get into more of the details of that, but what was this outdoors adventure all about?
17: Well, it was part of the first thing you do in this graduate year-long internship, and we were with a group of eight other people, but I think every couple thinking about getting married should do this, actually. Mm-hmm. because it was a test on our marriage. And basically, we were dropped out in the middle of the wilderness with a topographical map, not a trail map, a compass, and anything else? Basic supplies.
18: We knew they were going to take us at some point. So they had us pack bags and all that.
17: Drop us off in the middle of the night.
16: But pretty light.
18: I mean, a full backpacking.
17: Okay. For 14 days.
16: Isn't there a reality TV show like this, right? Survival,
17: yeah.
16: Whatever. So, okay, yeah. So tell me about the experience.
18: So, yeah, so they just dropped us off in the middle of the wilderness, so we had to kind of find our bearings, figure out where we were on the map. We argued a lot as a group, as a couple as well, and trying to figure it out. No, we should go this way. No, the river is showing us this, you know, and let's climb a tree and see what's over there. And, you know,
17: we wandered in the same circle for a whole day.
18: Yeah.
16: Wow.
17: Ended up without water one night. Mm-hmm. It was really fun.
16: Yeah. But it gave you some insights into communication, I'm sure, and
17: working together.
16: You're saying at one point you were lost. I mean, that kind of summarizes the comparison, I think. Parenting with special needs kids, you're not expecting this. You're kind of lost in an emotional fog, a spiritual fog. Describe that comparison now.
17: Well, you just feel stressed, you know, fear and anxiety starts, you know, we didn't find that the water that, you know, one night, and you're like, are we ever going to get out of here? Are we? And then,

0: and how we chose to care for her and for what we did and had choices that we made, and the level of impact, that's stressful. It wears on you.
1: You know, and I think for those of us that haven't experienced that, it's hard to imagine what that would feel like, where you've got that constant pressure that you could lose your child if you're not hyper vigilant. And to be hyper vigilant all the time wears you down in so many ways, relationally with each other and just running a business. I mean, Todd, I can't believe that you were running businesses at this time too, trying to keep that all moving. Your first date night, though, had some issues related to it. Am I right?
2: We didn't want to be in the same room with each other.
1: Oh, well, that's an issue.
2: That point. Let alone the same car. Or
1: describe that. Okay, so why? I mean, here you guys are, you're in the fight of your life trying to get it together. Some people are thinking you're back to back, you're bound by your marriage covenant. You guys are Christian believers, and you couldn't do a date night with each other.
0: That what you describe is really true. The first 3 or 4 months, we had back to back. We had each other
2: together.
0: We started grieving together the initial loss, but then as time grew on, this is a year and a half into our daughter being born. After at this point, we had the first date night. By that time, we had almost drifted apart. Our grief journeys were different. Our needs were different. Our focuses. I became very fixated on just survival of the family and finances. She was still caught up in a lot of the emotions and the grief and
2: trauma
0: of it all. So at this point, we weren't really together as a couple. We were functioning as caregiving parents that were partners.
2: Business partners.
1: Your daughter's ailments, her difficulties, just to give a picture for the audience, because we haven't really touched on that. So what were you dealing with day to day, and describe that stress that it added to you?
2: She came home from the NICU after 3 months on 4 machines, and it was 24 hours taking care of her before we finally got nursing help. And she would go into medical emergencies and an instant have to, you know, go back to the hospital. Sometimes I ended up, you know, at a hospital 4 hours away. And so he's, you know, trying to work. And so we're separated. And then that chronic stress, you know, like you mentioned, that begins to impact the marriage.
1: And these were, had difficulties with just about every organ.
0: Breathing. So we had a breathing machine, oxygen, the feeding tube.
2: Heart rate.
0: We had a little NICU bed I built that was at the foot of our bed. So it was 24 hours. We know we couldn't
2: looking
0: go away from our
2: machines,
0: room.
2: Looking at the machines, the heart rate.
1: The beeper goes off.
0: The beep's going off.
1: 2 in the morning.
0: You had to wake up every 2 hours to change her formula and things. So very little sleep.
1: Let me take us back to date night. You don't want to be in the room together. Describe emotionally where you guys were at, that's where the stress was coming out. I mean, all of us in marriage, we have things that happen. It may not be this circumstance, but something will happen where there's stress, a loss of life in the family. Something is introduced into the marriage relationship that creates this stress. And so often, the way we deal with that, I think, correct me if I'm wrong, but I think the way we deal with it is we feel safe with our partner. And so that stress comes at you, the spouse, and that's the way the other spouse is dealing with it. It's not helpful, obviously, and it's hurtful and all those things. But just describe that in your own personal way, how that played out, to where you didn't want to be in the room together.
2: I would say very, very deep hurt and mistrust.
0: Yeah, she was looking to me for help and emotional support. I was at my emotional threshold. I could not take anymore. So it was kind of like I had my shield up, just blocking everything she threw at me for emotional support, and said, I can't deal with this.
2: Get over it.
0: Deal with it on your own.
1: Can I ask you, as gently as possible, though, I think for men, we don't know where to go. And we want to be someone who can solve this for our wives. And we don't have the answer. And we do not do well when we don't have answers.
0: Absolutely.
1: It's the way we're wired. So we tend to pull back, to withdraw. Is that what you did?
0: It withdraw into work, into caring for the family, looking over the finances, the day-to-day medical stuff. You know, that was all I had. You know, it was the last bit of energy. No energy left over to care for my wife. And so that built up resentment and hurt for her.
2: But I, in the beginning, came to him and would say, I'm just having a hard time. And depression, you know, I'm having postpartum depression.

0: And he's like, "Oh, you don't need help." And then I'd say, "You know, it was a really sad day at the." I did most of the doctor's appointments where I got devastating news, you know. And I would come home and say, "The doctors just they said she'd never walk, never talk, never get off the feeding tube." And
1: So you're taking all this initial emotional
0: the
1: trauma.
0: grief and the trauma and the daily. And he said, "Okay, I've had a really stressful day. What do I need to do? Does she need medicines?" Solution focused. Never heard me say, "I am sad. I am struggling." And he's like, we gotta move on. I felt so invalidated. Probably invalidated is the word that the hurt.
1: So that first date night you guys were doing to try to get healthier, did you end in a better place, or was it the second date night? How did your date night experience go from there on out?
0: I'm talking too much.
1: No, I mean, this is good. I appreciate it. Man, people are going, you're really digging in here, Jim, but this is for all of us, you
0: We
1: know?
0: want people to
1: Yeah,
0: know
1: and I
0: if you're
1: so appreciate that.
0: struggling, I'd be surprised if couples weren't struggling, honestly,
2: Oh,
0: and
2: of
0: we can feel
2: course.
0: so alone
2: Even
0: in
2: without
0: that.
2: children with disabilities,
1: So
2: it's such a
1: obviously you
2: hard
1: stayed
2: journey.
1: married. So I'm just, that's the question before we go to break here. Just, when did you see that change in your heart when you said, I'm looking forward to date night this week?
2: It's probably the third or fourth date night, I guess. I can't remember exactly which one, but we said, let's go do something together. And
0: We just drove.
2: said, let's just drive, see where we end up. Let's just drive. And she's kind of like, I don't really want to. And I was like, no, let's just go. And let's, just see where we end up. So we started driving, heading out, and ended up at a lake in our area that we were at, about 25 minutes away or so, and just got out. Water and nature have always been a big part of us and in our time together, and just stood there on the dock, just looking out over the water, just that reflective moment a little bit, and just started talking. And
1: Wow, that's a pretty picture, though.
0: we actually talked.
2: that was the first time in a long time we'd really taken the space and the time to talk and look at it. And you said, you can put your words.
0: I don't want to be married to you anymore. I was that hurt.
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1: Kristen, that is a serious thing to say to your husband. I don't want to be married to you anymore. I mean, that would catch my attention. What was the next thing that happened? Todd, how did you respond to that?
2: Well, I mean, it's somewhat kind of already knew that she had those feelings because there's been the distance between us for months and months now. So it was kind of crushing to hear, the person you love say those kind of words to you.
1: Did you hear it as a cry for help or a verdict from a judge?
2: I wouldn't say necessarily either one of those. It was more of I have to do something. Again, somewhat, it wasn't really the solutions focus of men like you were talking about earlier. This was, I hear her deep soul. I hear her calling out, saying this, and I've got to do something different. I want something to be different. And this has to be the moment that things change and change directions tremendously. And so I just had to look at her and say, Kristen, I'm not going to give up on us. I haven't given up on us. I want to be married to you, and we can do this. Let's try to make this work.
1: Kristen, I mean, in that moment, how did you feel? That was that enough? Obviously, you're here, so we know the rest of the story, as Paul Harvey would say. But in that moment, there was no concreteness. Mm-hmm. There was nothing guaranteed, obviously. So when Todd expressed that, how did your heart feel?
0: I felt heard for the first time in a very long time. And I was amazed that he was going back to our wedding vows. And he said, I don't know how we're going to do this with God, who, you know, was holding us together with that third strand, even though, you know, there's no way we could have kept ourselves together at our marriage at that point. And I felt like after all we've done, we've hurt each other, all we've gone through, all we're going through, we don't even know how we're going to survive, you know, my mental health, our daughter's life, our marriage. And he's saying, I'm not giving up on us. I hear you. He didn't say, I hear you. That
1: but
0: came
1: you
0: later.
1: You felt it.
0: I felt it.
1: Yeah.
0: And that recommitment of knowing what our vows meant now, knowing what faithfulness meant, that was the turning point.
1: Which was, the way I read it, you know, a good foundation, because it didn't just get better. Mm-hmm. I mean, that's part of it. And Kristen, you mentioned it, the mental health wall that you hit. Mm-hmm. Begin, of course, because you're standing in despair. Mm-hmm. And this grief that you're describing and taking the brunt of things. And Todd, I'm sure doing the best you can, limited, you know, trying to keep all these plates spinning, your special needs daughter. And those of us that haven't gone through that experience can only imagine the pressures you're feeling. But there was a pretty dark day. Can you describe that?
0: There was a dark half a year, and it just got to the point, I just felt so alone and hopeless. And, you know, we're able to talk about this now, but at the time, this was part of the hurt. You know, I told Todd, I'm struggling. I think I need to go to counseling. I'm reliving the trauma of the pregnancy over and over. And he was like, we don't have the money. We don't have the time. You know, and so that just built to the point. And we know that the sooner you seek treatment, the better, you know, your health and outcomes. And so I got to the point, the chronic stress, I couldn't get out of bed. I wasn't eating, couldn't care for my children. You know, my parents practically moved in. They were without their love and support this whole time.
1: Yeah.
0: And I didn't see another way out.
1: So what happened?
0: I made a serious suicide attempt. Woke up in the ICU 4 days later. Todd found me, so he's, you know, got that trauma of that. He just happened to find me. You know, I was sleeping in, and he felt like, I just need to go up and check on her, and found me just in time. And the doctors couldn't explain how I survived.
1: Yeah,
0: it's a medical
1: miracle.
0: They said
1: you should have died.
0: Mm-hmm.
1: Yeah.
0: Yeah, so.
1: I mean, Todd, your life at that point, you had to be swirling. Like, I got the kid situation, I've got, you know, which is severe. I've got my wife now in the hospital, ICU, after attempting to take her life. Mm-hmm. I mean, what was going on for you?
2: I think I blocked a lot of that. It was just a...
1: Well, there is a warrior mentality.
2: Yeah, it's a move forward. I have to keep doing what I can to help. This was, of course, after that night on the lake. So something important for couples to hear is that it's not an immediate fix. You're just saying something isn't going to fix it immediately. It's a long-term commitment to building back. And so all the pain and hurt that we'd gone through in that previous year and a half, this was the result of it. Even though we were trying to build our marriage back, working together, it's still days that are overwhelming. And so it was just too much for her at that point, and she didn't think she could take it. You know, I feel guilt that I didn't relieve enough, maybe, or what could I do? And definitely a hopelessness that there's not much I can do, that we're working on it. The fact she survived was just incredible and amazing, and a godsend blessing that happened.
1: Yeah, let me pull that aspect into this, because mm-hmm. we've talked a lot about what you're going through as people living in a fallen world, right? Mm-hmm. So give me the spiritual dynamic of all this. I mean, there had to be some sense of guilt as well. Like, Gene would feel that, to be mm-hmm. honest. I mean, we went through stuff that she had to go through. Her two brothers committed suicide, you know, and I was the let's go. And she's going, I can't. So even though you're describing this, this is what's so interesting right now. You're describing your context having a special needs child. Ours was this other thing, but the dynamics were quite similar in terms of despair. Mm-hmm. I'm not being heard. Pick up yourself. Let's go. I mean, wow, it's given me some chills because I made similar mistakes to you, Todd. I wasn't paying attention. I wasn't listening. I was like, let's go. And so this is touching a lot of people in all of their marital ways. Mm-hmm. It doesn't necessitate a special needs child to fall into this situation. But let me ask you, where's God in this? Did you have it out with him saying, Lord, why? Why did you put us here? Why is this happening to us? This was not part of the plan. Lord, we're good, faithful people to you. Mm-hmm. I can fill in those blanks, but tell me. And then the spiritual lessons that God taught you through this.
0: You know, a lot of people feel guilt and shame if they're struggling in their faith. And now I know now that if you're struggling in your faith, mental health, it's so intertwined. Mm-hmm. And my guilt and shame of one, grieving, almost wishing things would have been different with our daughter. Maybe it would have been better if she hadn't have survived. Angry at God, which of course I couldn't admit, you know, I felt like that was a sin. And that was a lot of my problem. And a pastoral counselor and my therapist said, you have got to talk to God. You have got to. And I just couldn't. And I just felt abandoned by God, and watching our daughter suffer, you know, that was, and so it just began to spiral in this depression, and then the spiritual and the guilt and the shame, and it was all wrapped up for me.
1: Let me ask you, because we're getting close to the end, and I just think, especially for moms that are listening, how did you close that gap? I mean, there wasn't a miracle. Your daughter still struggles. Mm-hmm. But you're in a different place. Mm-hmm. You can feel it. I hear it in your voice. How did you get there from that conversation with God to something, okay, Lord, I get it, and I'm going to keep going and be spiritually confident mm-hmm. in that?
0: I think it was coming to the point to say, I don't get it. Mm. I was agonizing over, I just can't understand how God could be good and allow this to happen. And it was at the point, at a lake again, myself, where I was just, how could he create this much beauty and yet this suffering? And I finally said, I don't understand. I don't understand, God, but I'm choosing to trust you and I'm choosing to have faith. And that was also a turning point for me to begin to live my day waking up expressing gratitude and faith and choosing joy. It's a choice, the choosing joy, choosing to trust God and find our joy in him.
3: Well, isn't that a profound conclusion from our guest, Kristen Evans, along with her husband, Todd? They've been with us today on Focus on the Family with Jim Daly. And Todd and Kristen's remarkable story is captured in their book. It's called How to Build a Thriving Marriage as You Care for Children with Disabilities.
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16: 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They can't just preach the word. They need to become the word. 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Why not? 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

0: And 5 days a week. That's a lot of broadcasts. And so we've had thousands and thousands of calls. A lot of these calls have been indexed topically at a website, which is not our main website. 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The name of the program is The Narrow Path. The auxiliary website I mentioned is called Matthew713.com. And there we have a topical index of over, something like 30,000 calls that have come in over the years, arranged topically. You look up a topic, you'll see all the questions that have come in on that topic. You click on one of them, it takes you directly to that call where someone asks that question and gets an answer over the air. That's an amazing resource. If you haven't been there, you'd be amazed. There's over 2,000 topics. As I said, about 30,000, 25,000, 30,000, something like that, different calls are indexed there. That's at Matthew713.com. All right. Now, right now, I'm looking at a reasonably open switchboard. We'll go to the calls immediately here. But if you're a regular listener, you know that it's not always the case that we have calls, that we have lines open. Often it's full. Right now, there are a few lines open. If you want to call, you can call me at this number, 844-484-5737. Again, that's 844-844.
1: Schedule a meeting of your own for me to speak at in one of those areas. Feel free to give us a call. We'll let you know if that's a possibility. It often is, although since I'm going to have to make my travel arrangements and stuff, I have to kind of know when the first day and the last day of my trip is going to be, as obviously if you're going to schedule transportation. All right. So you'd have to kind of get in touch with us fairly soon. One of the easiest ways to get in touch with us is to go to Facebook. And there's a Facebook page. It's Steve Gregg, The Narrow Path. And you can send us text, messages through Facebook to let us know you'd like to talk to us about setting something up. Again, the Facebook page is Steve Gregg, The Narrow Path. All right, our lines are now full, so let's talk first of all to Jason calling from Beaverton, Oregon. Jason, welcome to The Narrow Path. Thanks for calling.
2: Yes, I just had a question about the fall, and that is, can we choose to be sinless, or is it impossible? Is it like we can't be sinless, or is it that we won't be sinless?
0: Well, I have to say this. The Bible doesn't talk about our original condition as infants, for example, whether we're born slaves of sin. But the Bible makes it very clear that everybody who's mature enough to be hearing the gospel and considering it is already a slave of sin. Because now some people think we're born that way. Others believe it's an acquired condition. The truth is that we are all born, frankly, as all animals are born, with an interest in self-preservation, eating, sleeping, meeting our needs. And there's nothing wrong with those things. The problem is animals can do that in any way they want to, and there's nothing immoral about it. They're amoral creatures. We are moral creatures. Therefore, satisfying our needs, there are legitimate and illegitimate ways to do that. If I'm hungry and I go out and buy some food or go out and work for some food, that's a legitimate way of meeting my needs. There's nothing wrong with me wanting to eat. It's a very natural thing, and it's not sinful to want to do it that way. But if I'm hungry and I decide to steal somebody else's food, that's not a legitimate way. Now, here's the thing. It's the same thing in one sense that is feeding my appetite. Animals feed their appetites all the time. Again, they never sin in doing it because they can't sin. We can sin. And the problem we have is that our flesh, which has these desires, does not in itself distinguish. Our flesh doesn't have the capacity to distinguish between right and wrong ways. That's our soul or our mind or our spirit that has to decide, okay, I'm hungry, but it's not okay to do this to get food. In other words, there's a part of us that's not our flesh that has to govern the desires of our flesh. Now, everyone's born with desires of the flesh, and one could argue that that's a sinful nature because the flesh has only one interest, and that's self-gratification. That's a sinful way to be, but it doesn't really result in sin until we actually commit sin. Because, I mean, again, animals want to gratify their appetites too, but they're not sinning by doing it. That's not really a sinful thing to want. It's when we, when our flesh just says, I want, I'm going to take. And this is true in the area of sexual drive, food, whatever, sleep, many things. In all our relations with each other and with God, we have to govern those natural drives according in accordance with God's principles and God's laws. Now, people who aren't Christians, and that would include everyone who's born, because no one's born a Christian, you know, their flesh is really all there is to direct them. And so babies, very selfishly, I mean, can't help it, they don't know any better, but they very selfishly will seek what they want at the expense of anybody else's interests. They don't know better, but they're still doing that. And when you do that, when you commit sin, you become a slave of sin. That's something that humans have a vulnerability to, that animals do not. If we do something that is wrong, we are wrongdoers. Now, some people put it the other way around. There's a certain kind of theology that says we're not sinners because we sin. We sin because we're sinners. That's kind of a talking point in some theologies. They say, listen, you're a sinner from birth, and therefore you commit sins. And therefore they say you're not a sinner because you sinned, but your sins arose from the fact that you were by nature a sinner. Now, this is the doctrine of total depravity, which some Christians believe and some don't. The Bible doesn't actually explicitly teach total depravity, but some people read it into some passages, and so they would say, there's no way you could live a holy life without the grace of God. But see, even those who don't hold that doctrine of total depravity would say, by the time you're old enough and mature enough to make responsible moral choices, you've already been indulging your lusts, for years, and therefore you're already in bondage to them. So no matter what one thinks about total depravity and the original sin doctrines, things like that, the truth is, by the time anyone is confronted with the gospel in any responsible sense, they're already accustomed to sinning. You know, I believe it's Jeremiah who said, can a leopard change his spots or an Ethiopian change his skin? He says, if they can do that, then so can you who are accustomed to sinning change your ways. Okay, so in other words, you're accustomed to sinning. You can't just change. It's now who you are. It's now your nature. Just like for a leopard to have spots, that's natural. And it can't change that. And you can't change your sinfulness once you've become accustomed to sinning, is the way it's worded. And so I would say that everybody is a slave of sin until Christ sets you free. And when Jesus said, if you continue in my words, this is, of course, John 8:31 and following, he said, if you continue in my words, you're my disciples indeed, and you'll know the truth, and the truth will make you free. And the Pharisees said, we're not in bondage to anybody. What are you talking about, making us free? And he said, whoever commits sin is a slave of sin. And, you know, it says in Matthew chapter 1, when the angel is speaking to Joseph about the impending birth of Jesus, it says his name shall be called Jesus because he'll set his people free from their sins. That is, from the bondage of their sins. In Romans 6, it says, thank God that you once were the slaves of sin. But he says, now you're slaves of righteousness. So being a slave of sin means you're not really free to stop sinning, I think. Now, some people think being a slave of sin is so severe that a person enslaved to sin can't even want to be free, can't even choose to Christ, can't even choose or to repent. But this is certainly going far beyond anything the Bible would affirm. A slave can want to be free, even if he doesn't have the power to free himself. A person who's enslaved to sin can desire to be set free, and when they hear that Christ is here to set us free, they can choose him. This is what I've just said is totally contrary to Calvinism, but Calvinism, in my opinion, is contrary to the Bible. What I just said, I believe, is not only biblically true, but it's an obvious thing about slavery. Slaves can want to be free. Calvinism says if you're a slave of sin, you can't even want to. And they don't have any biblical basis for saying that. That's just their philosophy. So I think that a person cannot just stop sinning because they want to. Now, if a person becomes a Christian,
1: then they receive the Holy Spirit. And the Bible says if we walk in the Spirit, we will not fulfill the lust of the flesh, which means we won't be sinning. That's in Galatians 5:16. And Paul said the same thing essentially in Romans 8, verse 4. He said that that the righteous requirements of the law may be fulfilled in us who do not walk according to the flesh, but according to the Spirit. The Bible indicates that the Spirit of God is given to help us to live the life that Christ desires us to live. And if we're walking in the power of the Spirit, we won't be sinning. The problem is we don't walk in the Spirit all the time. And I don't know anybody who walks in the Spirit all the time. But if they did, they wouldn't sin. In fact, Paul says in 1 Corinthians 10 that there is no temptation taken you, but such as is common to man. And God is faithful, who will not allow you to be tempted beyond what you're able to endure, but with the temptation he'll provide a way of escape that you might endure it. Paul says the Christian will never experience a temptation that they have to succumb to. You can never say the devil made me do it or the flesh made me do it. You did it even though you didn't have to, because you do have the Holy Spirit. God does give grace and ability and strength, and he does give a way of escape. When we sin, it's not because God didn't make it possible for us to get away from sinning. It's because we didn't take that escape that he provided. So that would be a matter of, you know, we're not willing not to sin. But I would say that one of the marks of a person who's a true Christian is that their heart has changed so that they want to live a holy life. When they stumble and sin, it's of great frustration and grief to them. And they determine that they want to live a holier life. And they make every, you know, prayer and attempt and seek to be filled with the Spirit so that they will not continue doing so. But God knows our frame. It says in Psalm 103, he remembers we're dust. And he also knows, as Jesus said, the Spirit is willing, but the flesh is weak. So although we could, if we perfectly walked in the Spirit, and if we perfectly availed ourselves of every escape that God provides from temptation, we could theoretically live as Christians a sinless life. But I don't believe anyone is there. Now, if there are people there, they probably are older Christians who fought a lot of battles and conquered a lot of territory and overcome a lot of the bondage in their life. But I don't know. I would not be willing to say that I know anybody who doesn't sin. But thankfully, I don't believe as I once did, because my church I grew up in told me we must sin many times in thought, word, and deed every day. And they said that if you don't think you're sinning by thinking that. So, I mean, the idea was, I guess this is just some way of keeping us humble. I'm not really sure what the point of saying it was, because it's not biblical. The Bible does not say we have to sin. The Bible says we have to not sin. There's no place that says in the Bible that we have to sin. But I guess it's a relief to Christians who sin far too much to be told that we have to sin many times in thought, word, and deed every day. It's a shame that that is taught, since it's contrary to the gospel. But it's also somewhat realistic that because we apparently don't have the attentiveness or the determination to walk in the Spirit at every moment, it's very commonplace for Christians to fall into sin. But if you're really a Christian, you don't want to, and you want to stop, and you do all you can to stop. It's a great frustration to sin if you're a Christian. The opposite is true if you're not a Christian. Sinning is fun. It's not fun for a Christian.
2: Yeah.
1: It's attractive, but when you do it, you realize that wasn't really fun. I wish I hadn't done that. You know, I mean, Christians are different than non-Christians that way. Non-Christians are always looking for opportunities to sin and, you know, indulge themselves. Christians, their very nature is to say, I want to avoid sin. I want to live holy life. Not because I'm afraid to go to hell. I just hate sin, you know?
2: Yeah.
1: So that'd
2: great, be... Great responses. I appreciate it.
1: All right, brother. It's great talking to you. Thank you for your call.
2: Bye.
1: Bye now. All right. We'll talk to Don in Sacramento, California. Don, welcome.
3: Hello.
1: Hi.
3: Thanks for taking my call. And first of all, I just want to say thank you for giving such a great answer to that question that just came up. Really appreciate that. My question is about hearing the Word of God and believing the Word of God. and it goes like this. Will a child of God or someone who is called to be a child of God automatically believe the word of God after they hear the word of God? And I'll just listen on the air.
0: All right. All right. Yeah, thank you for your call. So it sounds like you're saying if a person is a child of God, they will automatically believe the word of God when they hear it. And I will say this. That should be true, and it probably is true to a very large extent. But there is a battle too. There's an enemy who seeks to deceive. He's like a roaring lion going about seeking whom he may devour. He's a liar. He's a deceiver. And even though you are a child of God and you believe the word of God to be true, it is one of the great projects of Satan to introduce doubt and unbelief to your mind, to deceive you, to lie to you, to sow unbelief or deception. And we're not really going to escape that battle until the battle is over, which it is not. And or in our case, till we die or until Jesus comes. So we're going to always have to fight the good fight of faith, as Paul puts it. Once you realize, the more you study the scriptures, the more you apply your faith to it and to God, its author, the more invulnerable you will be to these kinds of deceptions, the more you're going to win these battles between doubt and faith. The fact that you have doubts doesn't necessarily mean you're not a Christian or a child of God. The question is, when doubts occur, this is the voice, frankly, of a deceiver in your head. You didn't ask for those, probably. I mean, a lot of times when people start to have doubts or bad temptations, that are ugly things in their head, they start blaming themselves. And really, frankly, unless you like those things, unless you're pursuing those things, these are not your thoughts. These are the enemy's thoughts put into your head, hoping you'll buy into them. Yeah, that's what deception is. A lie is told to you. Whenever someone lies to you, human or Satan, their words come into your head. And you could believe them or not. And so you have to decide, am I going to accept this suggestion or not? Now, what a child of God ought to know to do, some children of God are maybe better instructed than others, and some don't maybe know what to do. When doubts come to your head, if you know that thing that has come into your mind is contrary to what God has said, it's simply, quite appropriate to just say to yourself, I will believe God, period. That's where I stand. I'm standing with God on this. Now, you might say, is there any scriptural basis for that? Well, there is. David, when in the Psalms, on more than one occasion, when he was depressed, when he was discouraged, he spoke to his own heart and said, why are you cast down, O my soul? Hope in God. I will again, be comforted by his favor and by his face. And, in other words, remind your own heart of what you know. Someone might say, well, if you have to convince yourself, maybe you're not so sure. Well, at the moment, you are determining to be sure. The thing is, you should, when you reach your beliefs, do so on a good basis. You should believe the Word of God because you have very good reasons to believe it's true. I mean, the same kind of reasons you'd have to believe anything else is true in your life. There's more than abundant evidence that the Word of God is true. Tons of it, of various kinds. I think it's impossible for me to doubt the Word of God. I've been, of course, a believer for, 65 years or more. And I've been teaching for 56 years. So, I've certainly thought through my reasons for belief. And believe me, my reasons for believing the Word of God is true are far better thought out and far better established than those of any unbeliever thinking about their beliefs that I've ever encountered. And therefore, I know the Word of God's true. Now, if somebody suggests to me such and such in the Word of God is not true, well, it kind of is like water off a duck's back these days. When I was younger, maybe it wouldn't be, but I've already seen that point before. I've already seen that evidence. I've already heard that before. I've already wrestled with that and beat it. You know, those things just don't have any impact on me anymore. But there was a time when I had to look them up and figure them out, and I don't think we should believe things that we don't have a good reason for believing, that we, you know, the evidence is against it. And so once you've done what is technically your homework as a Christian to discover that the Word of God is true, then you've got a solid rock to stand on. And of course, every wind of doctrine, every storm of doubt that comes along, you're going to have a rock you're standing on. Say, hey, listen, I don't have to relitigate this. I don't have to reinvestigate this. I have done my homework. I know the reasons that I believe what I believe. And therefore, all this nonsense that people who know less than I do about the subject are saying, you know, against the Bible, to me, I just see it as, you know, like if a little kid was trying to tell me, you know, that the moon is made of green cheese, you know, well, no, sorry, it isn't. I'm not even slightly concerned about your opinion about that, you know. So Christians do have to fight the battle of faith, but it's, you know, if a person is inclined toward believing God, and that's what a child of God is, someone who's decided to believe God, then they can work through doubts when they come through. But the more they've settled the question through their own, you know, responsible investigation, that Jesus is the Son of God, he did rise from the dead, the Bible is true, well, the more they're in a very solid position to, you know, bat away the insects of doubts that are thrown your way. You know, it is important to note, though, a person is either inclined to believe or inclined to disbelieve the Word of God, and that's a decision they make. If someone's inclined to disbelieve, it may be because they don't know the evidence for belief, and therefore they should do their homework and figure it out, and then they won't be inclined to disbelieve. But I do meet Christians who every time, you know, they read something in the Bible that causes question marks, they see two statements that sound like they might contradict each other or something, you know, they underscore those things. they look hard at those things. They get puzzled. They get in trouble. They start to doubt the Word of God. Instead, you know, once you know the Word of God is true, and once you know God is true, then when someone brings something up like, well, why would a good God tell the Canaanites, or tell the Jews to kill the Canaanites? Well, that's a really challenging question. It's not one I haven't thought through, and I happen to have a very satisfying answer, maybe several satisfying answers. But some people, the question itself just throws them into a crisis of faith. I think, listen, there's two ways to stand. You can stand with this presupposition that God is true, let every man be a liar, or that God is, you know, is still a little bit tentative about whether God is true or not. You know, still waiting for God to really prove he's true. If we're in this second position, then we will be tossed to and fro by every wind of doctrine and doubt. But, you know, if you're inclined to say, listen, God is true, who is a man to question God? Every man is a liar. God has never lied once. So, you know, if I don't understand God's actions or his statement here on some subject, well, he's not the one who's got the problem. I am. I'm the one who's deficient. I'm the one who's got to sort it out. I'm the one who has to figure it out. But in the meantime, I trust him. Just like I would hope a child who doesn't quite understand why his father is doing something would just have to say, well, you know, my dad's a lot older than me. He's done this kind of thing a lot. He knows what he's doing. I don't understand it, but until I do, I'll just trust in him. And that's really the basic attitude of a child of God, too, according to your question there. I appreciate your call very much. We have a break coming up here, and then we'll hopefully take all the remaining calls that are online right now. Those who are on our switchboard. 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

0: Welcome back to the Narrow Path radio broadcast. My name is Steve Gregg, and we're live for another half hour taking calls. Our lines are full, so there's no sense me giving you out the phone number. If we take all these calls and still have time, I'll give the number out again. Otherwise, just sit back and enjoy other people's questions and the way that we interact on the topics they bring up. And the first of those questions is going to come from Gil in New York, New York. Hi,
1: hey.
0: Gil. You don't have to remind me who you are. Just get to your question. Welcome.
1: Yes, hi. Before I ask my question, I just want to let the listeners know that I almost died a few times recently. I've been having a lot of health problems.
0: I'm sorry.
1: And I've been on psychiatric medication. They lowered it. I'm doing so much better now. I'm sleeping better. I had terrible pain in my eyes. You remember me telling you that? All the pain is gone. I don't have any more pain in my eyes. And the reason
0: Good.
1: I say that is because Psalm 126, verse 1 says, that letting us know all the things that God is doing for us. I can't remember how it goes now. I just forgot it. But I just want to let people know that I grew up Catholic. I didn't know anything about the Bible. I did not know how to read well. I used to be a DJ. I used to mix club music, rap music, disco.
0: Hey, brother, but, hey, listen,
1: yes.
0: My lines are full. Do you have a question for us?
1: My question is, you had mentioned a while back, I think it was like less than a year ago, that you were on Catholic Answers and you were debating and all of that, which is
0: mm-hmm.
1: very interesting. How
0: mm-hmm.
1: would I be able to find that on your website? Can you instruct me how, or maybe somebody can help
0: sure.
1: me find it? Because I'm very close with them. They
0: of course.
1: Know me
0: yeah.
1: and they admire. Yeah.
0: All right. I believe, now I don't go to our website that often because I don't use our resources as often as some people do, but I believe if you go to thenarrowpath.com, I think if you look under topical lectures, there is a section of debates on lots of things. Now, there are 5 debates I had with Tim Staples, who works at Catholic Answers, and there are 5 debates I had with Jimmy Akin, who also works at Catholic Answers. So, and these were many years apart from each other, and some of the subjects overlap. But they are at the website. I believe it's at the topical lectures tab, right? My wife is nodding right now. She looks those things up when I say them. And if you have, if you have the app, maybe you don't, but those who have our phone app, there's a thing that says debates, and it'll take you right to them. But there's lots of debates, with atheists, with Calvinists, dispensationalists, with Catholics, with different people. And there are, as I said, a series of 5 debates with Tim Staples and a series of 5 debates with Jimmy Akin. These are on the subject of Roman Catholicism.
1: Yes.
0: All right.
1: Thank
0: All right.
1: you.
0: Well, thank you, brother. All right. Let's talk to Charles in Fishers, Indiana. Hi, Charles. Welcome.
2: Hi, Steve. Thank God for your show. I like to listen to it every day. On the weekend sometimes too, if I can. I have
0: Thank
2: a question. So the Father, Son, and the Holy Spirit, they're one, right? And
0: in a certain sense, yes.
2: Yes. And then since God knows when, my question is it the Holy Spirit, he's included in the Trinity. So that same God that knows the beginning from the end, how is it that if the Holy Spirit still beckons me or tries to get me to do the right thing every day, if he already knows what's going to happen in the end?
0: Well, let's just put it this way. Some people think that if God knows what's going to happen, it might as well not even happen because he already knows. But if it's not going to happen, then he doesn't know that it is going to happen. God's knowledge of the future is based on the fact that there is a future. And the content of his knowledge of the future is based on the fact there is a content to the future itself. Now, in other words, if the Holy Spirit's trying to get you to do well, and he already knows whether you're going to do well or not, well, the way he knows it is because he knows that you're going to do it or not. And because the truth is, you are, in fact, going to do it or not. When we try to get into how does God know the future, we're really way above our pay grade. We can't even imagine how you'd know the future. I mean, we could imagine how one might predict what the weather's going to be if you go to the Weather Channel, you know, they can tell you what the weather's going to be maybe the next 10 days with some accuracy. But when you're talking about things hundreds of years off, political, you know, geopolitical movements and ups and downs of kingdoms and so forth that are centuries off, you know, we have no idea how God could know that. Now, one way he knows some of those things, of course, is that he makes them happen. God is intervening in Earth's history in many ways, but not in every detail. For example, when Jesus told Peter, before the cock crows, you'll deny me three times. Well, we cannot assume that Jesus made, or God made Peter deny him three times. The Bible's very clear. God does not tempt anyone with evil. So...

0: limits were and what his weaknesses were, and he could make this kind of a prediction. Well, I guess one could say that if they want to, and I'm sure that there's truth in that. The only thing is that once Jesus predicted it, it couldn't have happened any other way. In other words, there was no way that Peter was going to do anything other than what Jesus predicted he would do. You could almost say it was determined. Now, it wasn't determined by God. It was determined by the flow of history, by Peter's actions and so forth. But Peter, but God and Jesus, apparently, were able to foresee that flow of history. And Jesus could predict it simply because it was, in fact, going to happen. Now, how does he do that? Well, I don't know. He's God. God can do stuff that other people cannot. But to say, you know, God knows I'm going to evangelize this person tomorrow and they're going to get saved, so I might as well not do it. Because, I mean, what's the point? He already knows I'm going to do it. Well, if I decide not to do it, then he knows I'm not going to do it. In other words, he doesn't lay out a script or choreograph our lives every step, and then because he did it, we're determined to do it. It's the other way around. There are things that we do and that we will do, and things that we're going to do in the future. Those are going to be determined by various factors, including our own choices and other people's choices, things like that. But that God knows that's going to happen is not determining that to happen. We're just suggesting he has access to that information. And you say, well, where does he get that access? Well, I don't know. If I knew how to get that, I'd probably go looking for it and try to get myself too, but it's not available to us. We're not God. So all I'm saying is many people have disputed, even Christians have disputed, whether God really knows all future things. There is what I consider to be, one fairly reasonable school of theology, which I do not accept, which is called openness theology, and they don't believe that God knows what we're going to do in advance. And they have good biblical arguments, just not good enough to persuade me. But, it's not a liberal or heretical teaching. It's just different. But I'm not saying that, we have to know how God can know the future. Your question is more, if God does know the future, why does he try to get me to do the right thing? Well, because he certainly would like you to do the right thing. And if he doesn't try to get you to do it, you won't. And he'd love to know that you're going to do it. But he'll only know that if, in fact, you do. And you'll only do it if he influences you. But he doesn't make you do it. I mean, the Holy Spirit can convict you. I think of the two cases in the book of Acts. In Acts chapter 2, when Peter preached to those who crucified Christ, it says their heart, they were cut to the heart. And they came and said, men and brethren, what must we do? And 3,000 of them got saved because they were cut to the heart. That was the conviction of the Holy Spirit. A few chapters later, Stephen's preaching to the Sanhedrin, and they're cut to the heart too, but they don't repent. They kill him. Now, in both cases, the Holy Spirit was trying to get people to do the right thing. In one case, they did. They repented. The other case, they didn't. They killed the messenger. So the Holy Spirit tries to get us to do the right thing, and we sometimes will, and perhaps sometimes won't. The fact that God knows which way it's going to go doesn't eliminate the need for him to, influence us and try to get us to do the right thing. His knowledge of it is kind of a very separate consideration, and one that we don't have very much understanding of. At least, speaking strictly for myself, I don't. I appreciate your call, brother.
1: Thank you.
0: All right, bro. Bye now. Okay, we're going to talk next to Brian in Sonoma, California. Hi, Brian. Welcome.
2: Hi, Steve. Good afternoon. I'm actually from Pomona, California.
0: Oh, I'm sorry. My call screener didn't hear you correctly. Go ahead.
2: Oh, it's okay. I mumble. That's my fault. But here's my question. What's it called? I know your stance on women in the ministry, mm-hmm. and it's very... I think it's very good, and I'm all for it. But I looked at another teacher that I follow, and he gave a different view on it, and I wanted to run it by you.
0: Sure.
2: So this has to do with women in the ministry, and

0: famous one that they quote, as you know, is in Timothy. But I was going to go to Timothy, First Timothy. Mm-hmm. But I suffer not a woman to teach, nor usurp authority over the man, but to be in silence. And then in the Old Testament, this teacher, he was giving examples throughout the Bible, but he was saying in the Old Testament there was Deborah, who was very unusual because she, much like Samuel, I believe Samuel was the only other one who was a prophet and a judge, and she was also the prophet and judge, so she was a spiritual leader and the civic leader of the children of Israel. And then you also have Huldah, who was under King Josiah. And then
1: Huldah was a prophetess. She wasn't a judge. Yeah.
0: Oh, yeah. That's what I meant. Yeah. Right. She was just a prophetess under King Josiah. And then the scriptures say that in both cases, it was the wife of Labadah or was the wife of Shalom in Huldah's case. And then and I love that this teacher was saying that made that point, saying that, like other men, judges, or prophets, you didn't really hear about their wives, but in these cases, you heard who their husbands were. So it almost makes it seem like the scriptures were trying to let us know that their husbands were still the spiritual leader in their home, yet they had that role as a prophetess or a judge, even the civic leader.
1: Let me address that. You might have more points, and maybe we can get to them, but let me just address that. In the Bible, of course, most of the people whose stories are featured are men, but a man is always identified in the Bible by who his father was, and that's because he's carrying on the family name through his father's line. When women are identified, they are typically identified by who their husband is, because they are not carrying on their father's family name; they're carrying on their husband's family line. For example, their children will carry on the husband's legacy, not the maternal grandfather's legacy. So I mean, to say that this woman is the wife of so and so is not necessarily speaking about whether the husband is a godly man or not. For example, Abigail was the wife of Nabal, and she's referred to as the wife of Nabal, but Nabal was no spiritual leader. He was a jerk and a wicked man, and she was truly the spiritual leader of her home. That is, she was more spiritual than her husband and saved her whole family from being wiped out by doing what she did when her husband was not so inclined. But, I mean, getting back to the question of women in ministry, you said you know my view on women in ministry. Maybe you don't, I'm not sure, but my view on women in ministry is women are absolutely capable of being in ministry, a wide variety of ministries. The only thing I say is, frankly, the only thing the Bible says on it, is women are not to be elders in the church. Now, an elder of the church is comparable to a pastor of a congregation. There are many other ministries. There are deaconesses. There are prophetesses. There are evangelists who are women in the Bible. And there are, some even say there's one apostle who's a woman. Not an apostle like Paul and Peter and James, but what they call apostles of the churches, which means missionaries. But the point is that women can be in lots of different kinds of ministries, and not least, servant ministry. Now, some woman's going to say, yeah, there you go, trying to keep the women subservient. No, everybody's supposed to be a servant. And Jesus said the one who's the chief is the one who's the most of a servant. So, this is not keeping anyone down. This is telling people the direction up. You want to be up, you want to be important in the sight of God, be as much of a servant as you can. And that is a lofty thing, according to Jesus. So any woman or man can be a servant. In fact, no matter what other gifts they have, they should use them in service to the rest of the church. So there's really no restrictions placed on women in ministry, except as elders of the church. And the qualifications for an elder requires that he's the husband of a wife, and he's the head of a household, and that he's demonstrated by his ability to govern his household that he's to be trusted in more or less leading the church. So, and that's not ambiguous in Scripture. It's very even the statement in 1 Timothy 2:15 where it says, I don't permit a woman to teach or have authority over men. He's really referring to being an elder. This is in this exact context, the immediate context of qualifications for elders. To say a woman can't teach a man in any way would go right against Paul's practice. Aquila and Priscilla, a husband and wife, taught a man, not officially, not as elders in the church, but they taught. Apollos corrected him. And Priscilla seems to have had a major role in doing so. It's not wrong for a woman to teach. Timothy was taught the scriptures by his mother and his grandmother, and Paul thought that was just wonderful. So Paul didn't say women can't teach. He's, in the context of Timothy, he's saying, when it comes to choosing elders, I don't put women in that position. The people I do put in that position are the husbands of one wife who have these other qualifications. So my position about women in ministry is they should be in every ministry that God hasn't forbidden them to be in, as long as God calls them to those ministries. But if there's anything he's told women not to be, then they shouldn't care to be that. They should, I mean, they should want to be what God wants them to be, I would think. So, I mean, it's one thing to say, I kind of wish I could be a pastor, but I'm a woman, so I can't, so I guess I'm good for nothing, or God hates me. No, no, it's the opposite. God has something better for you, something that suits you better, something that suits the church and the needs of the kingdom of God better. And the whole point of being a Christian is that you're not trying to be ambitious for your own self. You're not looking for your own will. As long as you're looking for your own will, you still need to repent and become a Christian. Jesus said, if anyone wants to come to you, let him deny himself and take up his cross and follow me. You won't do that if you're seeking your own will. So you need to get saved if what you're after is your own will and not God's will. So I sometimes tell this story because it's true. I was in Korea, and I was the subject of men, women and pastoral roles and stuff came up. And a woman asked me, well, do you think you'd feel the same way if you were a woman? And I said, well, if I were a woman, I think I'd be reading the same Bible I'm reading now. It doesn't take a man to read the Bible and understand what it says. It takes a rather rebellious woman to read the Bible and try to make it say something other than it says because she wants it to say something else. But a rebellious woman is no better or worse than a rebellious man. Being rebellious is the opposite of being a Christian. A Christian is submitted to Christ, submitted to his word. They're not looking for loopholes, not looking for ways to twist it to get what they want. A true Christian says, God, just show me what you want. Nothing could be better for me than what you want for me. And yeah, if I was a woman, I'd still feel the same way unless I was, you know, an evil woman, because I'd still read the same Bible. And it would still say the same thing it says that I, as a man, find it to say. And there are many, many women who do read the Bible and find it to say that too. So there's only a certain kind of woman that would say, because I'm a woman, I'm going to read this differently. And that's the kind of woman that needs to repent and become a Christian. And men do the same thing. You know, if I find a man who insists that he should be an elder, despite the fact that he might not seem to qualify in some ways, and most men don't, by the way, I'd say, listen, I, regardless of your qualifications, I can't recognize you as an elder as long as you're in this whole thing for your own advancement. I wouldn't want a pastor, man or woman, who said, I insist that you accept me as an elder. Now, the people God chooses to lead in the Bible are usually people who'd rather not. People who are trying to get out of it. People making excuses not to do it, like Moses and some of the judges, like Gideon. You know, they're the ones that I would rather be led by, because they're doing it despite themselves, because that's what God has called them to do. There's a lot of people in the opposite position. God has called them not to do it, but they're doing it in spite of that, because they want it. Yeah, that's something different than Christianity. I'm not in a religion that's different than Christianity, so I wouldn't accept that. You did have, I think, another question I want to give you a chance to, but we don't have much time. We have a lot of people waiting. Go ahead, Brian.
0: Oh, yeah. So I know you have people waiting. So the main thing that I also, I listened to this other teacher. He brought up the qualifications of an elder in 1 Timothy 3, saying that a husband of one wife, like as you alluded to earlier, and then even children, basically children in subjection with all gravity. Mm-hmm. So they're believers. And so this one teacher, he made it seem like, okay, so an elder had to be married, had to have one wife, you know, spoke against polygamy, obviously, and then had to have Okay, I mean, if you want to look at the Timothy scripture and look at it as absolute,
1: I do.
0: You have to have children, plural, which means that you couldn't have one child because the scripture says children, and you had to be married. And
1: works for
0: Timothy's
1: me.
0: Case,
1: So he's saying if you're going to take Paul seriously, then you're going to really have to take Paul seriously. And I'm going to say, fair enough. That's exactly what I want to do. Who doesn't? You know? Now, I realize there's a lot of elders, men elders in churches, who don't qualify as elders according to what Paul says in Timothy. Well, that's not on me. If they ask me, I'll tell them to hold out for Paul's instructions. Of course, in principle, one might say, well, a person who has only been able to have one child, and that child is in subjection, and so they don't have children, plural. Well, okay, technically they don't have children, but they've got as many as they can get, and their child is, you know, qualifies them. That's fine. If people want to be nitpickers, and they're not looking for the mind of God, they're looking for an end run around the obvious mind of God. These are not the people I want making the decisions in any church for me. Anyway, brother, I appreciate your call. I'm very much aware of all these people who hold different views, and I can see where their motives are pretty easily, and I think anyone can who reads them. Listen, we don't have much time. Let's talk to Mike in Cool, California. Welcome.
2: Good afternoon, Steve. Hope you're having a blessed day.
1: So yes,
2: I'm going to piggyback a little bit on the lady who you talked to right before the break. So,
1: okay.
2: As I've studied and researched, and you're one of the few people I hold strong to, but where she said when you read the Bible, you believe it's true. Well, of course, through my years and years of studying and believing and reading, of course, I've changed my theology. Mm-hmm. A few times, some pretty drastically. And recently I'm reading a book by John Piper, who I don't exactly agree with, but mm-hmm. I like to see what the other side says, I guess would be the best way to put it.
1: Okay.
2: So how do you know, or where do you draw the conclusion about their theology? Where do they get it? Is that brought on just by their flesh, or by Satan trying to deceive the people they listen to? Or how does that work?
1: All right. Well, the lady's question was, if you're a believer, if you're a child of God, don't you naturally believe the Bible? And I would say people like John Piper, I think he believes the Bible is true, and so do I, but we understand the Bible differently on some points. Now, the points that Christians have to believe correctly to be Christians, John Piper and I share the same view. We both believe you have to be devoted to Christ. That's what the Bible teaches. Now, he's got doctrines on election and perseverance and limited atonement and stuff that I wouldn't share with him. But, you know, you say, where does he get his doctrines? Well, I don't know him, but I will say lots of people have the same doctrines he does. And I think a lot of them get them from their Christian heroes. Calvin, Augustine, they taught these things. Spurgeon taught these things. You know, in other words, Calvinism has a lot of heroes. And there's a certain sense that some Christians are brought up in Calvinist churches or are converted into them. And maybe they go to Calvinist seminaries. And the heroes of their faith are Calvinists. I mean, the Puritans were Calvinists. I'm pretty sure, you know, John Bunyan was a Calvinist. Lots of great men have been Calvinists. I don't believe they were correct in their Calvinism, but they've been great men. So, you know, I think these people just, you know, they were taught it. They're taught to look at it this way. And here's the thing that many people don't understand. The first people that teach you the Bible, whether you're aware of it or not, they are forming a grid for your perception of the Bible, a grid, like a screen. And once this grid is in place, which is based on the strands, the interwoven strands of their propositions they make theologically and that you accept, then you tend to read the gospel, the Bible, through that grid. And what it means is the stuff that gets through to your brain when you're reading is the stuff that passes through the grid. And the stuff that won't pass through that particular grid kind of just gets sloughed off, kind of goes over the head. You don't give it much thought. That's typically how people are. And the great challenge for people who want to be right is to recognize what grid it is they're reading through and do their best to read around it and say, what if I didn't see it this way? Is there another way to look at this that makes sense? And that would help a great number of people. Our website's thenarrowpath.com. I'm out of time. Thanks for joining us. Let's talk again tomorrow.
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0: You're on an inspiring journey through the book of Acts here on A New Beginning. Pastor Greg Laurie is helping us learn from our spiritual forefathers and see how the Acts of the Apostles show us how to live more rewarding lives here and now, 20 centuries later. Today, in a message called A Life Well Lived, Pastor Greg helps us consider the story of a young man in Acts chapter 7 that set a strong example for other believers to follow. It was an inspiring life right up to the very end.
1: A young man named Stephen was a well-respected man. He was full of faith and the Holy Spirit. And he had this great wisdom. And though he was young, he was so wise. But here's another thing that will come out of this story. Stephen died at a very young age. In fact, he was the first martyr of the early church. The greatest tragedy is not a life that is cut short, if we want to use that verbiage. The greatest tragedy is a life that is wasted. Jim Elliot was a martyr, along with Nate Saint and others, who went to take the gospel to a tribe known as the Alcas. And they were killed by this tribe. And in fact, Jim's wife, Elizabeth, went back and led the very man that killed her husband to Christ. So it was a story of redemption, ultimately. But Jim was a very young man when he died. He was only 28 years old. And he had a little journal. And in his journal, he wrote these words, and they found this later. Quote, "He is no fool to give up what he cannot keep to gain that which he cannot lose," end quote. So Stephen, he looked for opportunities and he seized them. So now he's brought before the Sanhedrin. The Sanhedrin was sort of like the Supreme Court of the day. But back in this culture, they had religious authority, but they also had secular authority. So they ruled in all kinds of affairs and issues of the day. These guys were the most influential people in the land. So here stands Stephen before this very distinguished group of individuals. And he's thinking, this is an opportunity for the gospel. Now, if Stephen had played his cards right, he could have gone home for dinner. But he thought, no, I want to reach these people with the gospel. And I wonder, and I can't guarantee this, of course, but I wonder if he even zeroed in on one of those men in the Sanhedrin. Clearly the leader, a young man named Saul. And he thought, what if God reached that guy? What if he became a follower of Jesus? Can you imagine what the Lord could do through a man like that? We don't know if that was the case, but we know Saul was there. So now Stephen gives this amazing overview of the history of the Jewish people, and there's so much interesting detail in it. And then he brings it to Jesus and reminds him that they betrayed Christ, they crucified Christ. Well, this didn't go over real well. We pick the story up in Acts chapter 7, verse 54. Why don't you look at that with me? The Jewish leaders were infuriated by Stephen's accusation, and they shook their fists at him in rage. You know, a message is not going over well when people do that. When they shake their fists at you. But Stephen, full of the Holy Spirit, gazed steadily into heaven and saw the glory of God, and he saw Jesus standing in the place of honor at God's right hand, and he told them, "Look, I see the heavens open and the Son of Man standing at the place of honor at God's right hand." And then they put their hands over their ears and began shouting, and they rushed at him and dragged him out of the city and began to stone him. And his accusers took off their coats and laid them at the feet of a young man named Saul. And as they stoned him, Stephen prayed, "Lord Jesus, receive my spirit." He fell to his knees shouting, "Lord, don't charge him with this sin." And with that, he fell asleep. Wow, what a story. God gave Stephen the grace he needed when he needed it. You say, wow, if I were in this situation, I wouldn't have reacted as Stephen did. I don't know that that's true. God will give you what you need when you need it. Not before, never after. Because I can think of people I've seen that are suffering. And I think, man, I would never be like that. I wouldn't have that kind of faith. Why do you say that? The Bible says he's a very present help in times of trouble. So God will give you what you need when that moment comes. And that's exactly what he did for Stephen. Hebrews 4:16 says, God will give us grace to help in time of need. And so God gave him that grace. And what does Stephen see? Verse 56, I see the heavens open and the Son of Man standing at the place of honor at God's right hand. Isn't that interesting? What keeps Stephen going? He sees Jesus. What will keep you going? You need to see Jesus. You need to get your eyes off of your circumstances, off of your problems, and put your eyes on God himself. Yeah. In Hebrews 12, the author says, lay aside the weight and the sin that so easily besets you and look unto Jesus, the author and finisher of your faith. That's what will get you through the troubles you might be facing even now. But here's what is really unique, is Jesus is standing. Have you ever noticed that every other time we read of Jesus in glory, he is sitting at the right hand of God. But here uniquely, he is standing at the right hand of God. Why was Jesus standing? I don't know, he just got tired of sitting. No. There's a reason. My opinion is he was standing in honor, welcoming the first martyr of the early church. As Stephen was standing for Jesus on earth, Jesus was standing for Stephen in heaven. Because Jesus said, if you will confess me before people, I will confess you before the Father. Jesus is saying, Stephen, I see what's happening here. I love you. You're going to be with me in just a moment. And Stephen saw that, and it just changed everything. And he fell on his knees, verse 59, saying, Lord, don't charge him with this sin. And he fell asleep. Wow. Is that not a perfect reflection of what Jesus did on the cross? When Christ was crucified, he gave seven statements, each one significant. The order of them is significant. Statement number one, Father, forgive them, for they know not what they do. Stephen says effectively the same thing. Lord, don't charge them with this sin. And then we read, he said, Lord Jesus, receive my spirit. This means that he knew he was passing into glory. And it's a reminder that there's no delay from the time we leave this world and go to the next one. When you close your eyes on earth, you open them in heaven. When you take your last breath on earth, you take your next breath in heaven. When a believer dies, they go straight to heaven. This is what the Bible teaches. 2 Corinthians 5:8 says, we're fully confident we'd rather be away from these bodies and then we'll be at home and with the Lord. God allowed Stephen's life to be taken because he had fulfilled his task. He had fulfilled his calling in his generation. Now, here's the thing. None of us has a guarantee we will live a long life. Coming back to Jim Elliot, another entry in his journal went as follows, and I quote, I seek not a long life, but a full one like you, Lord Jesus, end quote. That's what we want. We want a full life. God determines the length of our life. We don't. Oh, we think we do. Oh, yes, but I'm eating all the proper food, you know. And then there's some random dude who lives on hot dogs and makes it past 100. You spent your life eating tofu and kale. But a full life, a meaningful life, that's what we want. Corrie ten Boom made this statement, quote, a life is not measured by its duration, but by its donation. We all want to live long lives. I mean, look, Stephen didn't have a death wish. He wanted to live life. No one loves life more than the Christian. Because as Paul said, to live is Christ, to die is gain. We love life, but the Christian does not have to be afraid of death. Doesn't mean we want to die. But what it means is we will die. You wake up in the morning, what if this is my last day on earth? Then it's your last day on earth. So live it well. Live it right. Honor God. And you go straight into glory. Are you living your life well? You know, as you get older, You understand that verse? It says, we live our lives like a story that's been told. What story is your life telling? And let me say a word to you that are young. It's so important to make the right decisions, because in a blink of an eye, you'll be old, like me. But you'll probably look much better than I look. But it's kind of shocking to think about how quickly life goes by. And that's why you want to make the right decisions now. Lay the foundation, because the evening of your life is determined by the morning of your life, or the end from the beginning. Stephen, he had his life right. He was young, but he lived it for God's glory. Ecclesiastes 12:1 says, don't let the excitement of youth cause you to forget your Creator. Honor him in your youth before you grow old and no longer enjoy living. So get your goals right and let your passion be for Jesus.
0: Pastor Greg Laurie will have the second half of his message in just a moment.
1: You know, I've heard people describe a trip to Israel as seeing the Bible actually come to life. Hey, everybody, Greg Laurie. And I've been to Israel many times, and I've led a lot of tours, and I have to say that's absolutely true. Listen, when you're walking on the same stones that Jesus himself walked on, well, that's something that's enriching to your faith. It's not just a travel experience. It actually energizes and enhances your study of the Bible. Think of it this way. It's a vacation with a purpose. And we're going to be taking a tour of Israel April 6 to 15, 2027. You can find out more at israel.harvest.org.
0: Step right into biblical history. 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Well, we're in the middle of Pastor Greg's series called The Upside Down Life, and we're focusing on the example of Stephen today from Acts chapter 7.
1: Now let me close with just a few quick points. If you're taking notes, number one, for the Christian walking in God's will, death will come at the appointed time. Again, for the Christian walking in the will of God, death will come at the appointed time. Not a minute before or after. The Bible says there's a time to be born, there's a time to die. So it comes down to this. You are indestructible until God is done with you. It's all in God's hands. Number two, I already made this point, but I'll make it again. The Christian does not have to fear death. Notice verse 59 says, Stephen fell asleep. Actually, this was a violent death. This young man was stoned, and it says he fell asleep. You know, sleep is only used to describe the death of a Christian in the Bible. It's never used to describe the death of a non-Christian. And I think the reason the word sleep is used is it's something, well, it doesn't have to be feared, right? You know, when you get older, sleeping's kind of, well, take a nap. When you're older, happy hour is a nap, right? You don't have to be afraid. Oh, no, I'm going to fall asleep. Oh, no. And it's okay to fall asleep because you'll wake up. And he woke up in the presence of God. Number three, in heaven, all of our questions will be answered. Oh, we have so many questions now. So many things we don't understand. Why did God let this happen? I just was with a couple in our church who lost a member of their family, a young man, unexpectedly. And, you know, the questions. I know these questions. I ask these same questions. Why? It's okay to ask why questions. Even Jesus hanging on the cross said, my God, why have you forsaken me? So ask away. Doesn't mean you'll get an answer, but you can ask. But one day you will get an answer. And until that day, we live on promises, not explanations. So don't spend too much time wondering why. Instead, go back to who and what. Who as in who shall I turn to? You need to turn to God. What as in what should I do now? You should seek to glorify God. One day your questions will be answered. One day your tears will be dried. One day all of these things will be resolved. But until that day, we must trust God. There's one other thing I want to close with, God can bring good out of the worst kind of bad. God can bring good out of the worst kind of bad. Now, Romans 8:28 is a verse that is so beautiful and powerful, but it's often misunderstood. We all know it, right? You want to take a stab at just saying it together without it on the screen? For we know that all things work together to those who love God and are the called. Pretty good. Like 12 of you knew. That's a great verse. We quote it. Now, here's where we misunderstand it. We think maybe it means that no matter what bad thing happens to me, God will turn it into something good, right? That's not actually what the verse says. It says, we know that all things work together for good to those that love God. You see, there are things that happen in life that are bad things, they're tragic things, and they'll always be a bad and tragic thing. But despite that tragic thing, God can still do something good. So it doesn't mean I need to say, this bad thing happened, so this good thing will happen. No, maybe it's like this. This bad thing happened. I don't know why this bad thing happened. I wish it had not happened. And one day maybe God will explain it to me. But despite that, I pray that God will bring good in my life as I've come through this tragedy with his help. So it's a difference. There's a difference. Everything doesn't have a tidy little bow on it. But with Jesus, he'll show me his purposes ultimately. Now, how did this work out in the church? Well, instead of stopping the church exploded in a good way. You see, up to this point, the church is kind of hanging out in Jerusalem. Jesus said, you shall receive power after the Holy Spirit has come upon you to be witnesses for me in Jerusalem, Judea, Samaria, and the uttermost parts of the earth. And they're like, yeah, that's cool, but we're going to hang out in Jerusalem. They're having a little holy huddle. But after they saw the courage of Stephen, after they saw him lay his life down as he did, they went everywhere with the gospel. And there was one man that was reached this day, and his name was Saul of Tarsus, later to become the great apostle Paul. So Stephen's life is short, but it was full. And he was faithful to death, and God gave to him a crown of life. And that's what he promises to all of us as we serve him. So let me close with this thought, and then we're going to pray. If you died today, would you go to heaven? You say, well, I hope so. Well, look, I want more than hope. I want to know. I know I will go to heaven when I die. Why? Because I'm a preacher? No. Because I put my faith in Christ, and he's forgiven me of my sins. Same way you're going to get into heaven. As I've said so many times, heaven is not for good people. It's for forgiven people. You need to be forgiven. So if you're not sure if you're forgiven of your sin, if you're not certain that you'll go to heaven when you die, I would like to have a prayer. And I would like to lead you in a prayer where you would ask Christ to come into your life. If you need Jesus in your life, pray this after me right now. Pray these words. Lord Jesus, I know that I'm a sinner. But I know that you're the Savior who died on the cross for my sin and rose again from the dead. I turn from my sin now, and I choose to follow you from this moment forward as my Savior and Lord. Thank you for hearing this prayer and answering it. In Jesus' name we pray. Amen.

0: 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Well, Pastor Greg, we heard about an aging family member of ours who made some macaroni salad one day. And she hadn't made it for years. Well, she called her sister and told her she made some macaroni salad, but it didn't yield very much. Maybe one serving, if that. And the sister asked her, "Did you remember the macaroni?" Oh, my goodness, that's what's wrong. You know, when we live the Christian life, we need to remember all the ingredients, don't we?
1: Yes.
0: If we don't have all the ingredients, we're not doing it right. And you have a new book that gives us sort of the recipe, don't you?
1: Yeah, I think of a related story of a friend of mine whose mother made the best coconut cake you've ever had in your life. But then as time began to pass, she started forgetting things. And one time she put salt in instead of sugar. So different experience.
0: Oh,
1: so
0: man.
1: Ingredients matter, balance matters. And so that is also true of the Christian life. There needs to be a consistency in what we do. Let me illustrate. Every growing Christian needs to open the Bible each and every day and read it. They should also memorize it. They need to internalize it. They need to meditate on it. You know, someone says, happy is the man or the woman that meditates in God's word day and night. And the word meditate means to ponder, think about, contemplate. You know, in Eastern meditation, one seeks to empty their mind. But in biblical meditation, using that word contextually, one fills their mind with the word of God. Well, you never outgrow this. But a lot of Christians don't have this discipline in their life, and they wonder why they're deficient spiritually. Well, I would illustrate it this way. Let's say you're feeling lethargic and tired and even sick, and the next day you're feeling worse. My question is, when did you eat last? You have to keep a regular diet of the right kind of food, because you can eat the wrong kind of food too, can't you? So the word of God. You know, if you have a diet of social media and you don't take time for the word of God, this is going to have a damaging effect on your life. So this is just one of the things we talk about in this new book called What Every Growing Christian Needs to Know. I think you're going to read things in this book you've heard before. I think you're going to read things you've never read before. And I hope that you'll start applying these principles. And we want to send you this book for your gift of any size. Now, what that means is whatever you send, we'll send you this book. But what we're asking is please be generous and give what you can. Some can only give a little. They'll get a copy. Others can give more. That enables us to reach more people. 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So get your copy of What Every Growing Christian Needs to Know right now. Dave, tell them how to get a copy.
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12: When George Washington accepted command of the Continental Army, Americans were fighting a king and determined not to replace one form of unchecked power with another. Washington understood the difference between authority and ownership. In 1775, he declared, "When we assume the soldier, we do not lay aside the citizen." Even as commander of America's army, Washington remembered that he remained one of the people and that the power entrusted to him was never his to keep. He did not fight to rule America. He fought so Americans could govern themselves. Washington's example gave the young nation something more than victory. It gave America a standard for leadership. Those who hold power must remain accountable to the people they serve. Because in a free nation, leadership is not ownership. It is a duty and a trust.
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15: 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We'll start in the little community where God placed us. 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We've just been hiding. The reason they could loot America is we've all had our snouts in the trough. God is awakening us. I'm excited about the future, but it's going to take a bit of courage.
16: 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We're so glad you're here to listen. Today's program will complete the message we began yesterday. 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
15: Now we've got a choice to make. Are we going to believe in angels and demons and that they affect us? Are we going to sit and have a polite Bible study and keep kicking the can down the road and go, I don't know? What's it going to take for you to make a decision? You're going to keep voting with the Pharisees and the chief priests? You're going to keep voting with the power brokers because you don't want to be ostracized? You're going to continue to refuse to take Jesus into the public square or the marketplace where God sends you because there might be a price attached? We've got some questions to answer. In fact, I brought you a little prayer. I wonder if you just repeat it with me. I've been praying a little prayer since I started this study. Lord, I want to see. Lord, it's not in your notes. I got the cheap copy. There's no prayer. It's a simple prayer. You know this one intuitively. You can just repeat it after me. Almighty God, open my eyes to see what you're doing. Give me the wisdom to say yes to you. And no to ungodliness. In Jesus' name. Amen. Next up in John's presentation is John 11. It's Lazarus and his story. You probably know the story. Its location is interesting to me. John shows us repeatedly through the heart of this gospel the tension in the community. The people that are for Jesus and the people that are angered by Jesus. The people that think maybe they believe and the people that hate him. He puts a miracle story in John 9 about a man born blind. And in John chapter 11, he slips in the story of Lazarus. It seems to me it's a very intentional confrontation on Jesus' part. See, we've had the wrong Jesus presented to us, I think, far too frequently. That he's the apostle of peace. Group hug, everybody. Come on in. We're going to group hug. I find Jesus very frequently is pushing the envelope. Are you really that dull, he says? Are your hearts really that hard? You're going to be ever seeing but never understanding. You search the world over to make a disciple and then you make him twice the child of hell that you are. None of those are compliments. You brood of snakes, you bunch of whitewashed tombs. Those are all things Jesus had to say to his brothers and sisters in the faith. Well, I would submit to you that the Lazarus narrative is good and evil on display. That it's a very intentional confrontation. It reminds me, it harkens back to Elijah on Mount Carmel when he said to the same nation of people, he said, it's time for you to decide whom you're going to worship. We're in the very same, we have to decide whom we're going to worship, folks. Are we going to worship God and the values that come to us from Scripture? Are we going to worship the government and expect them to take care of us? What are we going to do? Who do we trust for justice? See, if you're not yielded to biblical authority, if you're leading an ungodly life, if you're cheating around the edges, if you don't intend to submit to God, then you'll want somebody else to be the authority. Mount Carmel was a very pointed confrontation with the goal of enabling the people to choose. It did nothing to change the minds of Jezebel and Ahab. And as we'll see in a moment, what happened with Lazarus did very little to change the minds of the power brokers. But it gave the people an opportunity. In the Lazarus event, Jesus could have spoken a word and Lazarus could have been healed. Jesus would have never had to wait for Lazarus to die. He would have never had to travel to Bethany. There are other places in the scripture where Jesus just spoke a word and somebody at distance was healed. The centurion's servant. The centurion understood it. Do you remember that? He said to Jesus, "You don't need to come to my house. My servant's sick. I need your help, but I recognize you have authority. If you'll just say the word, my servant will be healed." And it says that Jesus was amazed. He said, "I haven't found faith like this in all of Israel. You can go. Your servant's okay." So something else is happening in John 11. Remember, John writes this gospel not as a collection of random thoughts. He's trying to take the reader on a journey to help us arrive at a conclusion. And he's shown us the confusion, the tension in the streets of Jerusalem amongst the people who should recognize their Messiah. And now he drops in this Lazarus narrative. Jesus waited for the death, and then he traveled to Bethany. It's a little village right outside Jerusalem. In fact, today it's an Arab community. And they call it El Lazaria, after Lazarus. 2 millennia later, his name's still on that little village. It's right on the backside of the Mount of Olives. It's a very clear confrontation with the kingdom of darkness, giving the people another opportunity to believe. Jesus gave them choice after choice, opportunity after opportunity. That man born blind in Jerusalem, everybody in the city knew him. And now Lazarus becomes, this is the miracle that really pushed the limit with Jesus. They could not allow him to continue after the Lazarus event. It's too big. He was dead 4 days. I mean, that'll get you in the paper. That will get you in the paper. You'll be an influencer. And Lazarus is walking through the markets in Jerusalem. Isn't that him? Yeah, I think that's him. It looks like him. But again, there's this prevailing tension and conflict. Watch it as we read it. You'll feel it. John's not hiding it. Kingdoms in opposition. Angels and demons and you, they're in play today just as much in the first century. Kingdoms in conflict. We have to decide what our alignment's going to be. You cannot be both. There's no dual citizenship.

0: Wow, like on purpose. Didn't say he couldn't get there. Didn't say his schedule was too crowded. He couldn't get a flight. He just stayed where he was for a couple of days. And then he said to his disciples, let's go back to Judea. That's where Bethany is. But Rabbi, they said, a short while ago, the Jews tried to stone you. And you're going back there? Remember, we just read those two occasions where they tried to arrest him. The disciples are very aware of this. We can't go back near Jerusalem. They'll arrest you. They tried to kill you the last time you were there. So this isn't some subtle narrative. This is the defining component of Jesus' ministry. Do you have this imagination that there was enough hatred directed towards Jerusalem, towards Jesus, that if he was in the vicinity of Jerusalem, he needed heightened security? How do you square that with the very popular notion that Jesus is just all about love? I understand, he said, a new commandment I give you, love one another. But everybody didn't love him. And he doesn't always cooperate in a kind, gentle word. He makes whips and overturns tables and drives people out and calls people names. His disciples come to him and said, you're kind of offensive. Could you dial it back a little bit? Don't you know they talked about that after the fact? Weren't you the knucklehead that told Jesus he was a little over the top? You know they did. They argued about who was the greatest. You know they talked trash. They just didn't put it all in the book. They put enough in there that it's embarrassing. Verse 11, after he said this, he went on to tell them, our friend Lazarus has fallen asleep, but I'm going there to wake him up. And his disciples said, well, Lord, if he sleeps, he'll get better. Bless their hearts. Well, Lord, if he's sleeping, the fever's broken, he's going to be okay. We don't have to travel. We don't have to go put ourselves at risk. It's not that they don't want to make the trip. It's dangerous. I don't think we're prepared for it. It hadn't settled in on us yet that it was dangerous for Jesus to be Jesus. It's going to be dangerous for you to be Jesus' friend. Now, how long are you going to deny him? When they say don't pray, we go, oh, okay, what's wrong with us? Don't talk about him in this school. What do you mean? If it's a public school, we paid for it. Jesus is coming. What's wrong with us? It's a public university. Jesus will be welcome here. They teach every other form of worldview on that campus. They might as well welcome my Jesus. Our friend Lazarus has fallen asleep. I'm going to go wake him up. Lord, if he sleeps, he'll get better. And Jesus had been speaking of his death, but his disciples thought he meant natural sleep. Again, John keeps explaining. He's kind of telling on them. So then he told them plainly, Lazarus is dead. And for your sake, I'm glad I was not there so that you may believe, but let's go to him. That's fascinating to me. For your sake, I'm glad I wasn't there. For Lazarus' sake and Mary and Martha's sake, maybe not so good. A lot of grief, a little anxiety, death. Lazarus is dead. But for your sake, I'm glad I wasn't there. Imagine if you're the one that's sick. Forget them, come help me. They're kind of slow anyway. I'm not sure they're going to catch on. But let us go to him. Verse 16, fascinating. Then Thomas said to the rest of the disciples, let us also go, that we can die with him. Do you hear the depth of it, folks? This isn't like a debate. This isn't, oh, they said something unkind about me on MSNBC. This isn't, well, you know, we have a theological disagreement. If we go back, there's a high degree of probability we'll die. Let's go with him anyway.
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0: Be not afraid, be not discouraged. 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You may be familiar with it. It's also the title for our new devotional and prayer book. 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
0: Same chapter, verse 21. Lord, Martha said to Jesus, if you'd been here, my brother wouldn't have died. But I know that even now God will give you whatever you ask. And Jesus said to her, your brother will rise again. Boom, drop the mic. Then Martha answered, yes, I know he'll rise again in the resurrection at the last day. What a religious answer. No power present, no expectation, no awkward moment. Yes, yes, God answers every prayer now and in eternity. Doesn't that sound like the kind of drivel we'd push forward? And Jesus said to her, I'm the resurrection and the life. He who believes in me will live even though he dies. And whoever lives and believes in me will never die. Do you believe this? Yes, Lord, I believe that you're the Messiah, the Son of God, who was to come into this world. Strong. Same chapter, verse 38 now. Jesus, once more deeply moved, came to the tomb. It was a cave with a stone laid across the entrance. Take away the stone, he said. Now, if you're reading this, you're getting a little excited because you've got some anticipation. But Martha's still having a hard time. Take away the stone. Lord, he stinks. It's been 4 days. You better leave it sealed up. Now, she just had the conversation. We just read it. Jesus said, your brother's going to rise again. I'm the resurrection and the life. Then he goes to the, he said, I want to see the tomb. Open the tomb. You're reading this. You're going, yes. But Martha's very much in the moment. She understands what's in play. It's outside of every expectation. You see, what I want us to feel as we read this is this Jesus' message isn't subtle, but it's still being tamped down, ignored, denied, dismissed, discounted, the same way we discount and dismiss miracles. They are happening amongst us. And we mutter around and mope around and go, I don't know if God does a miracle. I still got a hangnail. I circled the square 3 times last week praying for a parking place. I had to park in the parking garage and walk in the rain. It was cold. I didn't like it. See, it's not the magnitude of the miracles. It's the condition of our heart. The fact that God does miracles, that the supernatural is a part of our journey, doesn't remove us from the arena of human suffering. It didn't remove Jesus. It didn't remove the disciples. They're going to be martyred, imprisoned, beaten, mistreated. They're going to rejoice because they were counted worthy to suffer disgrace for the name of Jesus because they saw the kind of tension he caused. What's happened to us, church? It's happened little by little, bit by bit. Over a long period of time, we'll hold up our baptismal certificate and say, well, I don't have to be like, I'm good. I've got all I need, really. Jesus said, take away the stone. Martha said, by this time, there's a bad odor. He's been there 4 days. And Jesus said, did I not tell you that if you believed, you would see the glory of God? Well, I guess so. When he'd said this, Jesus called in a loud voice, Lazarus, come out. The dead man came out. Now, John's been giving us all these little insertions, all this little backstory. He puts nothing here. I wanted to tell me, what did Martha do? She pass out? She hugged the J-man? Like, bing! What'd she do? What'd the crowd say? Were they speechless? Were they terrified? Probably. I mean, Lazarus walked out. Lazarus, come here. And you hear noise. And then you see movement. And dude's walking out. John just doesn't say anything. Well, I mean, his hands and feet were wrapped with strips of linen and a cloth around his face. And Jesus said to them, take off the grave clothes and let him go. Therefore. Therefore is a summary word. When you find a therefore, you should find out what it's there for. Therefore, because of this Lazarus event, many of the Jews who'd come to visit Mary and had seen what Jesus did put their faith in him. Many did. Not all of them. So if you saw somebody walk out of a grave after being there for 4 days, some people are still determined enough to go, nah, I'm not sure. Many believed. Look at verse 46. But some of them went to the Pharisees and told them what Jesus had done. And the chief priests and the Pharisees called a meeting of the Sanhedrin and said, well, clearly this is the Messiah. Let's all get behind him. I mean, they have eyewitnesses to a resurrection. No choice here. But they're going to stick with the Russian collusion hoax. Don't misunderstand me. I'm not attributing biblical stature to anybody. I'm telling you deception and lies and a refusal to acknowledge the truth is a spiritual conflict more than it's a political one. And we better wake up. So they called a meeting of the Sanhedrin and they said, what are we accomplishing? Here is this man performing many miraculous signs. Well, just maybe you could like support him. If we let him go on like this, everyone will believe in him. Well, that'd be awful. Then the Romans will come and take away both our place and our nation. See, they don't believe in angels and demons in you. They're not leading a dimensional life. Oh, they have all kinds of religious activity. They keep religious rules. They eat what goes on their fork. They tithe of everything they get. They're always in service. They're very churched. We're going to have to be sophisticated enough to understand the difference between the true and the false church. No pleasure in that, but we're going to have to be. They said, if this continues, this is going to be bad for us. They have no spiritual awareness, no light, no salt. Same story, just I'm going to pull it forward a few more weeks. Lazarus has been doing well. Jesus is back. A large crowd of Jews found out that Jesus was there, and they came not only because of him, but also to see Lazarus, whom he'd raised from the dead. So the chief priest made plans to kill Lazarus as well. For on account of him, many of the Jews were going over to Jesus and putting their faith in him. You read it, but it's disorienting. It's an expression of evil that's so dark, it's hard to process. It's like, oh, it can't be right. There must be some cultural something I don't know. No, there's not. The chief priests prefer to destroy the evidence of God's activity rather than to cooperate with what God is doing. That's the plain reading of the text. The same spirit is operating in the earth today. No shame, no embarrassment. We'll slaughter 60 million children. And then demand our right to choose so we can kill 60 million more. We'll mutilate children, teenagers, and say it's a confusing issue. It's not confusing, you're evil. I don't know why God chose, it seems to me, at least from my vantage point, it started with COVID, the shaking where things that have been hidden in the shadows have begun to find their way into the truth. The light seems to begin to come on. They're coming on now with such a rapidity that you're blinking. It's hard to see. Billions of dollars in waste and fraud. And rather than everybody rallying around and go, thank God we're going to keep some of the money that we gave the government. Amen. We're angry about it. We're angry about it. But it seems to be much like what I'm reading in John. Yeah, he raised him from the dead. We got to get rid of him. That's awkward. We're going to have to be willing to say we're going to choose a different course. And we're going to respond in a different way. We'll start in the little community where God placed us. Take the smut out of the schools. Don't hire people based on how they look. Hire them based on competency. God is awakening us. I'm excited about the future. But it's going to take a bit of courage. The majority didn't embrace Jesus. But enough did that within a relatively brief period of time, they turned the whole Roman Empire on its ear. Within a matter of a few days after Jesus' ascension, thousands of people are being baptized in his name in Jerusalem. God will move if we will raise our hands and say, we will follow you.
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14: 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Why not? 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
15: While parachuting with my platoon, my parachute didn't open. 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

0: Good afternoon, folks, and welcome back to another episode of Redeeming the Time. I'm your host, Chris Macy, and I am the minister with the North Valley Church of Christ. If you are just now finding us, again, welcome here. Pull up a chair, stay seated, whatever you might be doing, or maybe you're out on a walk listening to me on your headphones. Stick around. If you were with me last week, I want to ask you something before we get started. And I want you to answer to yourself honestly, because nobody is listening to your mind but you and the Lord. How did it go? Last week, we started a series called Daily Roots. The whole idea is that growing in Christ is mostly not about big, dramatic moments. It's about small, ordinary, repeatable things that you come back to on a regular Tuesday, and that over the years, send your roots down deep enough that the wind, can't take you down. And last week's root was beginning the day with God. And I had asked you to try it out for 7 days, from Tuesday to Tuesday. Guard the front of the day, the first fruits. Put the phone in another room and give 10 honest minutes to the Lord. So how did it go? I'm sure some of you did it every single morning. Maybe you were already doing it, so it was easy, and you're feeling good about yourself. That's great. I want you to enjoy that. Maybe some of you did it, 4 days out of seven. Some of you meant to start Monday or Tuesday, and then it came about and it happened to you that day. And here we are on the other side of the whole week, and you never did it. And here's what I said last week, and I'm going to say it again, because it's the most important sentence of the whole series. When you miss, you don't start over. Don't ever think of it like that. You just start again. Tomorrow morning, no speech, no penance, no dragging yourself over the coals. You just come back. And that's true of everything we're going to talk about in these coming weeks. Roots don't grow because you were perfect. They grow because you kept coming back to the same spot. So today we move to the second root in our tree that we're growing, our little stubble maybe that's coming up and shooting out of the ground. And it's a close cousin to the first one last week. And it's going to be a fixed time for prayer. And I want to say up front what this is not. This is not a program about long, elaborate, beautifully worded prayers. There's nothing wrong with those. But if you ever sat in a service and heard somebody pray and thought, well, I could never do that, I want you to take that weight off of you today. What we're talking about is the quiet power of a short, consistent appointment with God. Short, consistent, and most importantly, kept. And that's it. I want to convince you today that a 2-minute prayer you actually pray every day at the same time will do more for your life over 5 years than a 45-minute prayer you get around to when you're desperate, okay? So I want us to start with some scripture reading. And the first one is what Jesus said in Matthew chapter 6, verses 7 and 8. There he says, "And when you are praying, do not use meaningless repetition as the Gentiles do, for they suppose that they will be heard for their many words. So do not be like them, for your Father knows what you need before you ask Him." Nehemiah chapter 2, verse 4. The king has just asked Nehemiah what it is he wants. And it says there, "Then the king said to me, 'What would you request?' And Nehemiah prays, 'So I prayed to the God of heaven, I prayed to the God of heaven. And in that moment, we know that was a short, quick prayer, because then he answers the king the request. And you don't keep a king waiting. Now back over to Matthew again, Matthew chapter 9, verses 37 and 38. Then Jesus said to his disciples, "The harvest is plentiful, but the workers are few. Therefore, beseech the Lord of the harvest to send out workers into his harvest." And you'll find that same call in Luke chapter 10, verse 2. And you'll find the same urgency in John chapter 4, when Jesus tells the disciples to lift up their eyes and look on the fields, because they are already white for harvest. Now, we're going to begin with what Jesus said in Matthew chapter 6, because I think a lot of us are carrying around, a bad idea, and it needs to come off before anything else will fit. Jesus is cutting through the notion that prayer works by volume. He says that the Gentiles supposed that they would be heard for their many words. They believe that if you talk long enough, loud enough, and use the right phrases enough times, eventually you'd wear the deity down and get his attention, just to get rid of you. You can see it in the Old Testament. Remember the prophets of Baal up on Mount Carmel, calling on their God from morning until noon, and then all afternoon cutting themselves, working themselves into a frenzy, and Elijah stands over there mocking them. Maybe he's asleep. Maybe he's on a journey. Maybe he's relieving himself. Call louder. He's using sarcasm to poke fun at what they think, because it's so wrong. So wrong. And then you compare what they did for all morning and all most of the afternoon. And then Elijah prays. You know how long he prayed? Read it sometime. It's about 60 words. And God answers. That was it. And now on to what Jesus says, the difference. What he says the difference is. He does not say, don't be like them because your prayers should be shorter. He's not saying that. He says, do not be like them, for your Father knows what you need before you ask him. That's the whole thing right there. That's the reason. You're not talking to a distant power who has to be persuaded to care. You are talking to your Father. He already knows what you need, and who was already inclined toward you before you even opened your mouth. He wanted to hear from you. Now think about what that does to the pressure. If God has to be convinced, then prayer is a performance. The length matters. The word choice matters. And you'd better get it right. You'd better get it right. But if he already knows, then prayer is not performance. It is fellowship. And here's the practical fallout of that. If your Father already knows what you need, then you do not have to wait until you have 30 uninterrupted minutes and a clear head and a well-organized list. You can come with what you've got when you've got it. Which brings us to a man standing in a very tight spot. So we're back to Nehemiah. And the prayer you do not have time for, Nehemiah chapter 2. You need to know the setting, or you may walk past this, so we're going to go through this. Nehemiah is the cupbearer to Artaxerxes, king of Persia. That's not a servant job the way we would picture it. The cupbearer stands closest to the most powerful man on the face of that area, in this case, face of the earth, really. And it's a position of enormous trust. And it's also a position where a wrong move ends you, like the cupbearer for Pharaoh in Egypt. And Nehemiah has been carrying a heavy heart. He's heard that the wall of Jerusalem is broken down and the gates are burned with fire. And he has been weeping and fasting and praying over it for days. You can read about that in chapter 1. It's a long one. It's a good one. So he confesses. He quotes the covenant he pleads. And here's the thing. He prayed that long prayer probably for months and nothing had happened yet. Then one day he's serving wine and the king looks at him and notices his face is sad. And in that court, that's kind of dangerous for the king to notice because he doesn't want that. You know, he wants to be a happy king. So Nehemiah himself says he was very much afraid. The king says, "What would you request?" Now, stop there. Everything Nehemiah has been praying about for months comes down to the next 15 seconds. And there's no time to withdraw. There's no time to go find a quiet place and kneel. He's standing in front of the throne with a cup in his hand, and the king is waiting. Mark what Scripture says. Nehemiah says, "So I prayed to the God of heaven." And then, the very next verse, "And I said to the king." So between the king's question and Nehemiah's answer, he prayed. That prayer could not have been more than a breath. There's no record of the words. It might have been, "God help me." It might have been nothing more than a look upward on the inside. And the breath of a prayer changed the course of a nation. Nehemiah walks out of that room with a letter from the king, timber from the king's forest, an escort of officers, and Jerusalem gets its wall back. And I want you to hold Elijah's 60 words and Nehemiah's one breath together in your mind for just a moment. Because between the two of them, they demolish the object. The objection that I hear more than any other. "I don't have time to pray. I don't have time." You have time for that kind of prayer. God actually answers. You got time for it. You have always had time. What you don't have time for is the impressive version. And God never asked you for that impressive version. He's not asking for that. Now, let's go on to Matthew chapter 9. And this is I want us to go to practical. Jesus has been going through all the cities and villages, teaching and preaching and healing. And then Matthew tells us that he saw the crowds and he felt compassion for them because they were distressed, right? They were dispirited, like sheep without a shepherd, the text tells us. And that's a picture, again, worth for us to stop and think about. Sheep without a shepherd are not vicious. They're just lost. They're vulnerable and wandering around, and they don't even know it. Look around the valley here sometime. Sit in traffic on the 101 and look at the cars going by. That's who Jesus was looking at. And out of that compassion, he turns to the disciples and he says, "The harvest is plentiful, but the workers are few. Therefore, beseech the Lord of the harvest to send out workers into his harvest." Now notice, he doesn't say the harvest is small. He doesn't say people are hard and nobody's interested. He says the harvest is plentiful. The problem is not the field's end. The problem is on the worker's end. Again, notice what he tells them to do about it. He does not say, "Now go start a program." He does not say, "Organize a committee." Pray. Ask the Lord of the harvest. Now, here's the part I think is one of the most quietly convicting things in the New Testament. We read on into Matthew chapter 10, verse 1, right after Jesus says, "Pray for the Lord to send out workers." He summons his 12 disciples and sends them out. They prayed for workers. They became the workers. And so understand what you're signing up for when you pray this prayer. You are volunteering. You may not mean to be, but you are. And God has a long history of answering that prayer by tapping the shoulder of the person praying it. But look at how simple that prayer is. Lord of the harvest, send out workers into your harvest. 11 words. Any believer listening to my voice can pray that right now from your car, from a parking lot, standing at a sink, standing in line at the desk in your office. You don't need a degree. You don't need good vocabulary. You need 11 words in about 4 seconds, maybe less. Which brings me to a man who built a habit out of exactly that. When I was in preaching school, the dean of that school had a habit I have never forgotten. And I'll be honest, I have to confess, his name slipped away. I was putting this together and I kept thinking, what is his name? It was a Charles. Oh man, I can't remember the last name. It was Charles something. It's been a long time. I could look it up, but I can't right now. So that happens. But what did not slip away? The habit. All these years later, I can still hear his little alarm. He had a small alarm set on his watch, and it went off twice a day. Every morning at 9:38 a.m. and every afternoon at 4:35 p.m. And those two times were not random, not even a little bit. 9:38 a.m. pointed him and reminded him of Matthew chapter 9, verse 38. Beseech the Lord of the harvest to send out workers into his harvest. And then chapter 4, verse 35 pointed him to, 4:35 p.m. pointed him to John chapter 4, verse 35. Lift up your eyes and look on the fields, that they are white for harvest. He turned the clock itself into a Bible reference. The time of day became the verse. And when that alarm went off, it did not matter where he was. Classroom, office, hallway, middle of a conversation. And I'll tell you exactly what that looked like, because it's probably not what you're picturing. The watch would beep. And you know, it's not like beep real loud. It's a little watch. Deep, deep, deep. You can barely hear it. But we did hear it, especially in a classroom when everyone's quiet. He would say, excuse me. He would look down at his wrist. You could see him stop the alarm. And that was it. A moment. No longer than it takes a man to check the time. Then he looked back up and picked up the conversation right back up where he left it. He had already prayed silently in his own mind in the space of that glance. There was nothing dramatic about it. He never announced it. Well, I shouldn't say he never. He did eventually let us know. But he never made anybody wait while he prayed out loud over these things. If you'd been standing there and you didn't know him, you'd have assumed the man had an appointment coming up and thought nothing more about it. Most people probably never did know. We knew. We were his students. And we'd been around him long enough to figure it out. And if anybody had ever asked him about it, he had gladly told them what it was for. That's what makes the whole thing worth telling. It cost him really nothing. It interrupted no one. And he had been doing it for years. Here's what I want you to see about that habit. It was not dramatic. A glance at the wristwatch twice a day. If you added up every second that man spent on that particular prayer in a year, it would not even come to an hour. It was not long. 11 words. But it was consistent. Day after day, year after year, semester after semester of students coming and going. And that consistency did something. It kept the urgency of lost people and the need for laborers standing right in front of his heart at all times. You could hear it in how he taught. You could hear it in how he prayed for us. He never quite lost sight of the fields, because twice a day, every day, something made him look up at them again. Now, I want to be careful here, because I'm not telling you that you should go set your watch to 9:38. That was his. You might pick a different time and a different verse, and it would be just as good. You can do the 938 if you wanted. What I'm telling you is that the man had a fixed point, and that fixed point had a way of holding him. So let's talk about why this works, because I think there's a real principle underneath it. A short, consistent appointment it does something that a long, occasional prayer usually cannot. It builds rhythm. Think about how much of your life already runs on rhythm rather than decision. You didn't decide to brush your teeth this morning. You didn't weigh it. You didn't pray about it. You just did it because for 30 or 50 or 70 years, you've done it at that spot in the day, and your body knows where it goes. Now, that's not shallow. That's how God made us. We are creatures of habit down to the bone, and the question is never whether you'll have habits. The question is only which ones. So a fixed time trains your heart to turn Godward at the same moments every day until the turning becomes something close to automatic. Not rote, automatic. And here's the effect of that. Your day stops running purely on its own momentum. Without a fixed point, I should say. A day is just one thing pushing into the next thing from the moment your feet hit the floor until you fall into bed wondering where it all went. With a fixed point, there are places in the day where you deliberately look up. I think of it like the survey markers you see out in the desert. You know, a surveyor doesn't guess. He works from fixed points that don't move. And everything else gets measured from those. Take away the markers, and every measurement after that drifts a little, and you don't notice the drift until you're long way off. Fixed times of prayer are markers for the day. Everything else lines up off of them. And there's one more thing. And this one is a comfort. When you keep that appointment, you carry something into the rest of the day. There's a quiet awareness in the back of your mind that you have already spoken with the Father about this day. The pressures still come. I'm not going to stand here and tell you that a fixed prayer time makes hard days easy. No, it doesn't. But the pressures don't define you the same way, because you already handled the thing over, or handed the thing over, sorry. You've already placed the day into God's hands. So when it goes sideways at 2:15, you're not meeting it as a stranger to God. You're meeting it as somebody who already talked to Him about this morning. Now, there's more I want to say, but we're going to have to jump to the end here. So let's get to the practical. I want to give you four things you can act on before the sun goes down today. Number one, pick a time and pick it now. Not sometime, not when things settle down today, before you get out of the car or before the next thing starts up, pick an actual time on an actual clock. It might be the first quiet moment after the kids are out the door. It might be the drive to work. Whatever it might be, specific times survive, because vague intentions die. Number two, set the alarm. Don't trust yourself to remember. Set the alarm. Number three, keep it short enough that you'll never have an excuse. Start with a minute, 30 seconds, you pick. Number four, pray something specific. You know, the hardest thing about a short prayer time is not the time. It's standing there with nothing particular to say. So decide in advance. It might be the harvest prayer. It might be a short list of three people who don't know the Lord. It might be one thing you're asking God for. It could change from week to week, from day to day. But have it. Maybe even have it written down. Some of you are thinking, my job will not allow me to stop and pray at a set time. I'd say this. Nehemiah prayed in front of a king in the space of a breath. Nobody has to see this. Nobody has to hear it. The Father who is in secret sees in secret, and that is the entire arrangement. That's it. Some of you have a mind that wanders the second you close your eyes. Don't close them. Pray with your eyes open. If you need to, pray out loud in the car, the whole sentences. There's no rule about the eyes. And some of you have prayed at a set time for years and you're wondering why nothing seems to be happening. Remember Nehemiah. He prayed and fasted and wept over Jerusalem for months before the king ever looked up and noticed his face. The long faithfulness looked like nothing right up until the day it looked like everything. And I want to leave you with this. We live in a world that will fill every available minute you have, and it will do it for free. And it will do it so smoothly, you will never see it happen. So a fixed time for prayer is a quiet act of resistance. It's a small stake driven in the ground that says, this slot belongs to God. The culture doesn't get to claim it. My employer doesn't get to claim it. My phone doesn't get to claim it. This one's spoken for. And so here's my challenge for you. One short, consistent appointment. Choose it before you go to bed tonight. It does not have to be fancy, and it does not have to be long. Set it, keep it, and let it steady the hours around it. And if you're looking for a place to start, start where the dean of the school at Sunset did. Set an alarm for 9:38 in the morning, and when it goes off, wherever you are, just pray this. Lord of the harvest, send out workers into your harvest. And if you want to send me, here am I. Thank you for being here with me today. May the Lord bless you. Have a good day.
1: Ring it out. Ring it out. Ring it out.
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7: This is Albert Moeller for TownHall.com. August 10, Massachusetts became the 11th state in the union to pass legislation with absolutely no limits on abortion. Democratic Governor Maura Healey hosted a signing ceremony and a lengthy press conference. We need to understand what we're talking about here. There's a basic worldview collision between the culture of life and the culture of death. In the culture of life, every single human life is respected from the point of fertilization until natural death, making something like abortion not only wrong, but morally unthinkable. The culture of death is so absolutely enraptured with personal autonomy that it can be used to deny or even take the life of others. Just days before Governor Healey signed this radical abortion legislation, she signed a Family Welfare Act that included expansions for child welfare in Massachusetts. The governor said then, and I quote, "Every child deserves the opportunity to grow up safe, supported, and set up to succeed," end quote. Understand this. She actually means every child outside the womb and no child inside the womb. This is just haunting.
8: Foundations of Freedom, a look at America's founding principles and the leaders who shaped our nation.
9: When George Washington accepted command of the Continental Army, Americans were fighting a king and determined not to replace one form of unchecked power with another. Washington understood the difference between authority and ownership. In 1775, he declared, "When we assume the soldier, we do not lay aside the citizen." Even as commander of America's army, Washington remembered that he remained one of the people and that the power entrusted to him was never his to keep. He did not fight to rule America. He fought so Americans could govern themselves. Washington's example gave the young nation something more than victory. It gave America a standard for leadership. Those who hold power must remain accountable to the people they serve. Because in a free nation, leadership is not ownership. It is a duty and a trust.
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5: Hey, friend. Do you need some answers about what's going on in the world today? How you can learn to maneuver as a Christian during these times that seem to be uncertain and a little bit shaky, maybe a lot shaky? Well, listen, you want to tune in to this program. I'm going to be talking about learning how to rule and reign with Christ in this time. You don't want to miss it. I am Charlana Kelly, and this is Engage for Influence.

I'm so glad you're tuning in today. We are continuing on with our series about the believer's authority. Friends, I'm telling you, in the day and the hour that we live in, we have got to get this. We've got to understand what God has given to us. We've got to take our positions. We've got to operate in fullness in Christ so that we can be the hands and feet of Jesus in the earth today. I mean, God has chosen us to fulfill His will in the earth, to work through us, to partner with us and we with Him to fulfill what He desires in the earth on behalf of humanity. I mean, what a great honor that is. I mean, honestly, have you ever thought of that? It's such an honor to be used of God in other people's lives, in our families, in the people that we just cross paths with out in the marketplace. It is such an honor to be the spokesman, to be the ambassador, to be the royal priest of our God and our Christ in this hour. And we were chosen to be here, chosen for this. So therefore, we are anointed and fully equipped for it. But listen, friends, we've got to get ready. We've got to put on Christ. You know, Paul wrote about that in one of his epistles. And today we're also going to see what else he wants us to put on. You know, in last episode, I talked about ruling and reigning. What does that look like to rule and reign with Christ in this life, in your world, in your field that God has given you to influence? What is that going to look like? So last week, we talked about the first point, which was that we needed to grow in strength, in the strength of the Lord, stay in union with Christ, and literally experience, bind ourselves to His might. And so we grow in that. We talked about that. If you missed that episode, you can find it on demand over at my YouTube channel. Just go to youtube.com and search Charlana Kelly TV. Make sure to subscribe. Then you'll get an email when every new episode posts. But you can go back and listen to that. It's very imperative at this point in time that as believers, we understand how to operate and partner with God, primarily in prayer. Primarily in prayer. You know, so many people are so focused on rushing in and speaking and doing things, and sometimes we get ahead of God, and the consequences can be pretty high for getting ahead of God. And even when we're walking with God, the consequences can be really high. That's why we're supposed to count the cost. That's why we're supposed to pray. And that's why we're supposed to labor in prayer, really, until we have the answer of God. Because oftentimes it's a spiritual matter that He's asking us to pray regarding it, so we can hold the door open and be that doorkeeper for God to come in and do what He desires to do. I love that God has chosen to use us to process His plans and His purposes. And I don't think there's any greater honor and call than to be a prayer and intercessor in these times. Rees House wrote a book entitled Intercessor and said a powerful thing. History belongs to the intercessor. And so many times throughout history, the people that prayed were the people that literally shifted events, world events, and brought the victory that God desired for the people to have. Set us free from the Nazis, defeated the Nazis. This nation was born out of a praying group of men, a devout group of men that chose to lay down their lives for the sake of their posterity, for their children and their children's children, and all of us that would come behind them. And so we ought to do the same today. We ought to be all in and fully committed, not so much self-centered and self-focused as we are God-centered and God-focused and desiring to see His will come to pass in the earth. And so today we're going on to point number two about how to rule and reign in this life with Christ. And so we're going to talk about living fully prepared. Last week, as we began to look at these different points, most of what I'm going to talk about comes out of Ephesians 6, the full armor of God. We've got to put on the armor of God. There is something that we're required to do in this. You know, I want to believe, even now, that we put it on and we leave it on. Like, when I go to bed, I'm still fully armed.
I still have my shield of faith. I have that helmet of salvation upon my head. I'm girded about in my waist with truth. And then I'm not taking it off and putting it on and taking it off and putting it on. I'm fully arrayed in my battle armor all the time. And so I want you to begin to think like that, like I do, that we are ready in season and out at any given time to give a word to him who is weary, a word of life, a word of encouragement, a word of wisdom, a word of knowledge, that we're ever ready in season and out to pray a prayer for someone who's in need, right? The Great Commission, lay hands on the sick, cast out demons in his name, in the name of Jesus, raise the dead, and make disciples of nations. That's what we should be busy about doing, even if we're like just throwing something out there, a bank teller. Listen, a bank teller sees a whole lot of people every single day. Is there an opportunity throughout the day of a bank teller to be able to sow a word of life into people, to say something that is encouraging and uplifting and life-giving? As we build relationship with people, then the door opens for us to share the gospel. And we really need to focus in on that in the hour that we live in and really understand the power that we've given to do this, to live this life full on for Christ. So today we're going to be looking at a couple of different scriptures. We're going to look at 6:11 in Ephesians 6:11. And then we're also going to read out of 1 Peter 5. We're going to read verses 8 and 9. So today we're talking about living fully prepared, fully prepared. Friend, you know, I want to speak to this one issue that oftentimes gets us off, gets us moving in the wrong direction, holds us captive until we deal with it. And that is when we have unforgiveness in our heart, when something has happened to us, there's been a breach, there's been a conflict, there's been some sort of an offense, and we pick it up, and now we're carrying around unforgiveness and judgment in our hearts. And a lot of times, we don't even see it. We don't even see it. And so we've got to release those things. We've got to get them out of our hearts. And now is the time to do it. Now is the time to live fully prepared. I say this with me, I am unoffendable. I am unoffendable. And you know, David had a real amazing revelation that has intrigued me for many, many, many years, and I've remembered it from time to time when I needed to think about it. But over in Psalm 51, he says these amazing words to God. Now, this is after he's

getting it and forgiving it, and we stay in this perpetual state of woundedness. It's that perpetual wound that cannot be healed. It's constantly getting salt thrown on it by our thinking and the words of others. But you know, when you step back away from it, did they really sin against you? Oftentimes we think, okay, they offended me, they sinned, and they did it to me, and we hold them captive and don't realize that really what we're doing is holding ourselves captive, putting ourselves in a prison, a self-made prison. And so we won't release it. So when David said, against you, God, and only you have I sinned, we need to get that revelation, because God's the one who holds a greater accountability. We may never hear them say, I'm sorry. They may not even know what they did. They may not even know what they did. And so we have to get the revelation that there is a higher consequence, there is a higher law, there is a higher judge than us. And although forgiveness is not easy, and I don't want to act like it is, but you have to still do it. I have to still do it. And I know there have been things that have happened to me that it took me years to get to the place where it no longer stung me when I thought about it. That's how you know you're getting healing. Does it sting the way it used to? Do you think about it as much as you used to? What happens to you when the name is brought up by, you know, that person's name that hurt you? What happens on the inside? And the Holy Spirit will help you. He helped me. He will help you. And so, you know, love takes no account of a suffered wrong. When love doesn't keep a book that says this person did this and this person said that. Love doesn't keep those books. And so we have to release that. And so we have to understand that when people do things, they're really sinning against God, not us, him. And God holds to account. God's really the one who keeps the books. You know, thank God God keeps the books. Can you imagine what those books look like, even on our own lives? I mean, come on. There are none perfect among us. And so if we can live in a state of love and compassion and joy and peace, then no matter what anyone says or does, you know, we'll get to a place where it breaks our heart for them that they just lack the revelation and the understanding of what they're doing. And that is a very sad, sad place for me to be a witness to people who just are clueless about the devastation and the things that they do to people that really bring years of needing to be healed, seeking out healing, and all of those things. So we have to live fully prepared, and part of the living fully prepared is making sure your heart is right, making sure your heart is clear, making sure that God himself has absolutely been able to fully rule in you, that Christ is ruling from you, that Holy Spirit is active and vibrant in you, and that you are in unity and in union with him. And so I'm going to read out of Ephesians 6, verse 10. I'm going to read out of the Amplified Bible today, actually, because I love the way it brings out certain words. And so it says here, finally, brethren, hang on a second. Here it is. Ephesians 6:11, Amplified Bible, the very part, the first part of the scripture says, put on God's whole armor, the armor of a heavy armed soldier, which God supplies. So God has given this armor to us, and we're to put it on and wear it. And like I said earlier, I think that we probably ought to wear it all the time, not put it on, take it off. There's nowhere in the Bible that says take it off. So I'm thinking we put it on, we leave it on, and we walk around in it, and we are aware that we are walking in it, and we acknowledge that we have it, and we put it into use. What good is anything that we've been given of any significance and power if we don't put it into use, if we don't practice operating in it? So we put it on, we leave it on, but it is the armor of a heavy armed soldier, which God supplies. Now I want to read out of 1 Peter 5:8-9. And we're going to read out the New King James on this. But it says this, be sober, be vigilant, because your adversary,
the devil was

0: Walks about like a roaring lion, seeking whom he may devour. Resist him steadfast in the faith. Remember last week in Ephesians 6 about the shield of faith, it said in the scripture, above all the armor, take up your shield of faith with which you are able to quench all the fiery darts of the wicked one. And so here it says, resist him steadfast in the faith, knowing that the same sufferings are experienced by your brotherhood in the world. All right, let's back up and read some things here. I want to read, starting in verse 5, I want to read 5 and 6, just to put this whole thing in context, talking about living fully prepared. It says, likewise, you younger people, submit yourselves to your elders. Yes, all of you, be submissive to one another and be clothed with humility. For God resists the proud, but gives grace to the humble. Therefore, humble yourselves under the mighty hand of God, that he may exalt you in due time. Be sober, be vigilant, because your adversary, the devil, walks about like a roaring lion, seeking whom he may devour. Resist him steadfast in the faith. Steadfast in the faith, knowing that the same sufferings are experienced by your brotherhood in the world. Now, isn't it interesting that last little clause there, knowing that the same sufferings are experienced by your brotherhood in the world. Listen, we're all going through the same things. That's why grace is so wonderful. Number one, grace empowers us to overcome. Grace empowers us to overcome our sin and live a sinless life. We're all still in process on that, myself included. But grace is the power to help us do what we could not do in our own strength before. It is by that grace that we are saved through faith in Jesus Christ. But the grace that we have received, we are to freely give and extend to others. And so knowing that everyone around us is going through the same sufferings as we are, ought to give us a heart for the people around us, ought to give us a desire to help them live fully prepared. And we need to have on, you know, when the word said, have on that helmet of salvation, that is a mind thing. That is reminding me that I am saved. By grace, I'm saved through faith in Jesus Christ. That helmet of salvation, that mind of Christ that I have been given to live and operate here in this life. In this life. You know, when we go to heaven, we are going to have our glorified body. We will come to the fullness of a stature of a perfect man in that time. In the twinkling of an eye, we are going to change. And so we want these things in the here and now. We need these things in the here and now so that we can rule and reign with Christ in our world. And so that we can affect change. You know, that's really why I wanted to do this series and teach you about the believer's authority, because we need to understand it in the here and now so that we can operate and cooperate with God. So that we can operate individually, but then cooperate with God to fulfill his plans, his desires, his purposes, his will. And so that's why we need to be so aware of what God is doing and fully prepared, making sure that our hearts are pure, that we don't have any of this pride in us, that we are endeavoring to live in humility. I love that God doesn't call us to perfection. He doesn't. What he's looking for, the book, Old Testament scripture out of the book of Numbers says that his eyes go to and fro throughout the whole of earth, looking for one whose heart is loyal towards him. What does a heart of loyalty look like? It looks like a heart that is vexed to the core when we fall short, you know, a repentant heart, a heart that loves God more than anything, fulfills the greatest two commandments, that you would love the Lord your God with all your heart, mind, soul, and strength, and that you would love your neighbor as yourself, right? And we can't sidetrack any of that. We have to do it. And you know, when you love your enemy, when you love the person that has come against you because they're controlled and dominated in that moment by the wicked one, the one who has evil schemes against flesh and blood, because remember, we don't war against flesh and blood, but against powers and principalities and rulers of this present darkness. And our weapons are not carnal. Our weapons are mighty to the pulling down of strongholds. And so when we understand that you know, we're all in this together, we're all learning to live fully prepared, then it's that grace that we want to extend to people when they fall short, right? Don't we want grace when we fall short? Of course. But unfortunately, oftentimes we judge others by their actions and us by our intent. In other words, we give ourselves a break, but we don't want to give anybody else a break. We want the full payment. We want it now. We want to see the consequence. We want to know that they have paid for what they have done. And so, you know, God very rarely lets us see what goes on in the lives of people that, you know, need to change. He very rarely lets us see it. But oftentimes, especially in our families, we get to see the fruit of it because we have more of an intimate relationship with our family than sometimes we do with people that are removed and in a different position in our lives. We don't get privy to their private conversations. We're not privy to what they are sharing with God or what they may have gone through as a young child or in their own relationships. We're not privy to all that inside information, but God is. And God loves, and God knows what to do. And so for us to rule and reign with Christ in this hour from our place of dominion and power and authority, we have got to take up the heart and the mind of Christ, the plans and purposes of God. We've got to put on the armor with which we've been given, the helmet of salvation, the breastplate of righteousness, loins and waist girded with truth, feet shod with the preparation of the gospel of peace, and that shield of faith that is important above all. And I love that in this scripture that we're reading right now out of 1 Peter 5, it says in 9, it says, resist him steadfast in the faith. How do we do that? Okay, so we push back with the word of God. It goes back to what I've talked about in earlier episodes. It is like Jesus's response to the devil. It is written. We resist in the faith by saying what God said. It is written. By also trusting in God to change the situation and change the heart of whatever is happening. It's putting our hope in the eternal one, the ever existent one, the one who holds everything concerning our futures, and trusting God with other people, right? Which sometimes can be very difficult. I understand that. I've gone through that. I fully comprehend that. Nevertheless, as we are growing in Christ, we are required to do that. Trust God. Love people. Trust God. Trust God with people. And so, you know, we have to endeavor to do that as believers. So here we are, and we're learning how to rule and reign with Christ in this time, in this life, in our world. So living fully prepared, how do we get fully prepared? Well, we have to be a student of the Word. We have to read the Word, put the Word in. Faith comes by hearing. This is Romans 10:17, and hearing by the Word of God. That is a continued, repeated thing. Faith comes by hearing and hearing and hearing and hearing and hearing and hearing and hearing. Faith comes by hearing and hearing by the Word of God, putting it in continually in our spirit. You know, here's the thing about today. We are so blessed and so fortunate today because we have this thing called the Bible app, and there are all kinds of apps that do what I'm about to say, but we can put that Word on and just hit play, and somebody else will read it to us. But guess what's happening? We're hearing it. Hearing and hearing and hearing and hearing. It's going in the ear gates. It's going down into the heart. We're thinking about it. It's renewing our mind. We are being washed by the water of the Word of God. And so that's how we become fully prepared. How else do we become fully prepared? We pray. Right? We pray. We pray without ceasing. We pray continually. Our hearts are ever before the Lord. We look to God. We look to Christ, who is the author and the finisher of our faith. He who began a good work in us is going to bring it to completion. He's faithful. And so we need to develop that relationship with Him in the midst of us being fully prepared for anything and everything that could come our way. We stay connected in union with Him, and that's how we grow in strength. And so we want to spend our day, take some time in the day to make sure we're staying in union with Him, to make sure the Word is getting in, to make sure that we're praying about everything, we're worrying about nothing, to really give ourselves to the preparation. You know, Jesus had to be prepared, right? He had to be baptized just like we are baptized. Right? And then He went into the wilderness. He was tempted and tried for 40 days, right? And it says that when He came out in the power of the Spirit. We too have to go through tests and trials. We too are going to suffer. And so if we're prepared and we know ahead of time, then when we're in the midst of a battle or a challenge or adversity, we know what to cling to. We know where to go. And hopefully we've sown enough word in our heart that when the squeezing comes, it's the Word of God that comes out of us. It's the automatic response to go to prayer rather than calling all our friends to talk to them about what just happened so we can get some sort of relief through a source that's only commiserating with us like Job's friends did. Anyway, friend, I'm so glad you tuned in today. We're going to continue on this study next week. We're going to talk about taking a stand against the devil's schemes. You don't want to miss it. I'm empowering you with information and the Word and the Spirit so that you will be fully prepared for the days that are upon us. They're glorious days. I'm so happy to be alive in this time and so grateful to know Jesus. If you don't know Jesus, you need Jesus in your life today. Need some peace, need some joy, want to be loved unconditionally. It's only going to happen through faith in Jesus, through a relationship with Jesus, and you need to be reconciled to your Father through Jesus. I'd love to get a free resource into your hand. Go to charlanakelly.com, send me a note, and I will get that resource right out to you by way of email. I love you so much. Thanks for tuning in today. Remember, I am Charlana Kelly, and this is Engage for Influence. Until I see you again, Godspeed and God bless.
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0: Welcome to For Zion's Sake. Isaiah 62:1 is taken directly out of the Hebrew Scriptures when the prophet Isaiah declared, "For Zion's sake I will not keep silent, and for Jerusalem's sake I will not keep quiet, until her righteousness goes forth like brightness, and her salvation like a torch that is burning." Your hosts for the program are Shelley and June Volk, Jewish believers burdened to see Jew and Gentile become one, believers strengthened in their faith and for their Jewish kinsmen to come to the saving knowledge of Jesus as the Messiah, the Son of God.
1: Bless the Lord and welcome to For Zion's Sake. We thank you for joining us. We're still the Volks. My name is Shelley.
2: And my name is June. Hi, everyone.
1: It's good to be with you, and it's a privilege to continue sharing the Word of God with you. Again, just to review what we started yesterday, we're talking from a scripture in John 15:13. Greater love has no end than this, that one lay down his life for his friends. This is a continuation of the themes we've been sharing in recent weeks about newness of life, not newness insofar as something regarding time, but a new quality of life that the Word of God calls us to. In addition to that, we've been talking about the love of God, and John 15:13 speaks about the greater love that there is, that we lay down our lives for our friends. However, we also spoke yesterday that sometimes laying down your life physically might be a lot easier than living for the sake of your friends, and that's what we're talking about. And the theme for this week is for His sake, and we saw yesterday by looking at 1 Samuel Chapter 12, verses 19 to 22, and Psalm 106, 6 to 8, and Psalm 103, verse 10, that God Himself acted for the sake of His name. He continued to love and honor His people even though they were rebellious. And then He did exactly what He was supposed to do for the sake of His name. Junie?
2: I just wanted to bring out that we don't live for other people. We live for Jesus, and through living for Jesus, He gives us the grace to lay down our life for other people, but basically it's through His life because He laid down His life for us. And I think it's very important, Shelley, and I don't remember reading Psalm 103:10, but I think it is worth reading. It says, "He has not dealt with us according to our sins, nor rewarded us according to our iniquities." And it also says in verse 11, "For as high as the heavens are above the earth, so great is His loving kindness towards those who fear Him." And you know, Shelley, the fear of the Lord is the beginning of wisdom. And I think we all need to be wise and come not only before the Lord, but begin to read His Word and know how important it is, what it means to honor the name of the Lord, and to understand that wherever we go, when we are believers, we go in the name of the Lord. In other words, people know if we're believers. They look to see how we live, the words we say, the things we do, and they connect that with Jesus, just as when Jesus walked the earth, He only did those things that pleased the Father. He reflected the Father for us, and our lives should reflect Jesus.
1: Junie, that really leads into a scripture in Daniel that so epitomizes exactly what